0: before we go tonight, that trip to Baker's is my last as a correspondent at this network. I've worked at NPR for forever, and I've told thousands and thousands of stories. I've had the world's most amazing colleagues in the audience. I just can't say enough. Now, on to a new adventure. So I say thank you. And this is All Things Considered from NPR News.
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2: 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North Carolina songwriter Michael Flynn performs his quirky piano tunes. And comedian Denny Siegel from Whose Line Is It Anyway takes a turn as a macabre nurse.
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4: 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With US actors Amy Adams and Patrick Wilson talking Cape Fear, French auteur François Ozon, singing legend Chaka Khan, the Indian filmmaker Rohan Kanewade, and Australian Ghanaian rapper Genesis Owusu. 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
1: You don't know about FNX. This is just a little over a decade old. Talk about what FNX is, please. The inception, how it even started.
2: Yeah, so we turned 15 this September. We launched in September of 2011, and we launched as the first national Native American television station in the country, distributed by PBS as well. And, you know, PBS, one of the most trusted names in the country, so having that affiliation has been great for us. Having that distribution within the PBS system has been great for us. But it started, honestly, when I first walked in the doors to KVCR, I was a student in 2006, and the first project that I touched was the People of the Pines series that was produced. It was produced in partnership with the Haviatam of Seminole Nation. And that project was the springboard to FNX, to what the station would become. You know, based on that series, we started throwing around the idea of what would a station look like if it was broadcasting nothing but Native content, indigenous content. I actually did the video pitch work that was presented to the tribe, a mock version of what FNX could look like. You know, I was still coming off of being a student, so I wasn't a presenter for it, but I did all the video presentation work that was used to pitch the station, and they gave us a grant to launch the station, establish the station, and then when it came time to become a streaming service, you know, trying to meet viewers where they're consuming content, when it came time to launch the app as a video on demand platform, as a web and internet entity, Yahavitam also gave us the grant to be able to launch the platform.
1: Way cool. Okay, so now you touched on something that I definitely wanted to get to anyway, and that is, yeah, we think about television channels, but these days, so many people aren't necessarily gathered around the TV in the corner of the living room or whatever the case is. You're watching your stuff on your phone, and so hence the app. So let's talk about, yes, this is a TV channel. It's much more than that, though. So talk about the various ways that people can see FNX.
2: Yeah, so in May 1st of 2025, we officially launched the FNX app, and it launched as a free streaming service. You know, it's been cool to hear people call it the native Netflix, because, you know, you immediately get a reference as to, like, the look and feel of what the app is. But it's a free app. It's available on Roku, Fire Stick, Apple TV, Android TV. And you could download the app or visit fnx.org/app, and that'll show you all the places that were available, smart TVs, LG, Vizio, Samsung. It has the live stream of the channel, and it has video on demand content. And, you know, one of the cool things that I love showing people when we talk about the app is all the kids programming, you know, seeing children's programming from Wampos Bay to Navajo Highways. And that's one of the things I really love about the station is how much kid content we have. You know, it's an ocean of Native content, but seeing, like, that kids programming is really key.
1: Yeah. One of my favorite things that I'd love to hear a little bit more about, and if I'm not mistaken, this was your brainchild, and I'm talking about the aux. I refer to it as basically it's the MTV, when MTV had music, but it's all indigenous. And I often back that up by saying, when people think of native music, a lot of people will go right to R. Carlos Nakai playing a cedar flute in the middle of the Grand Canyon. Like, that's it. They don't think about every type of music there is out there. So we're talking about all indigenous people, but it could be jazz, funk. We've got some heavy metal violin that I want to get out here. It's all across the board, whether it's punk or rock or opera or jazz, instrumental, singing, traditional. And that's the cool thing about it. It's not only breaking stereotypes, but it's introducing people to a lot of music that a lot of these folks might not have another platform. And so that, I think, is one of the best aspects of this. Folks like Dreesus or Shabastic, Superman, a lot of people that we've had on because of this, and it ties into that. So the aux, how did that and when did that begin as a part of FNX?
2: When I was in high school, you know, I'd get home and I'd turn on MTV just to see what new music was coming out. And that was the thing that everybody did. And we wanted that for our Native kids. And honestly, like, all kids, because music transcends all demographics and all age groups. And so the aux, the Aboriginal Unity Experience, came about. We launched it as a half-hour show every Friday, and then it turned into an hour-long show every Friday at 8 p.m. But it gave us the opportunity, like, Sage Cornelius is a violinist that you mentioned. And then there's other violinists. Quetzal Guerrero is

0: another amazing violinist that also does some different eclectic types of music, including metal. But I mean, you have jazz musicians, you know, and you have hip hop artists is definitely something that's very strong in Native communities. Different types of music genres that are featured on the Aux. And it's a great way to describe it. You know, when MTV used to play music, it's a jukebox of mixed genres of videos. Everything that you can think of is featured on the Aux.
1: It's a really great program, which you can only find through FNX. I'm David Fleming in conversation with FNX station manager Frank Blanquette for this edition of KVC Arts. We'll hear about some Emmy nominations and wins a little bit later in the program. First, though, a bit more about FNX, and with that, a bit more about the Aux, the music video side of FNX.
0: It's a really fun show, and it gave us an insight into an age demographic that PBS traditionally has not really reached, and that's like a teenage audience, teens and early 20s. But the series itself is for everybody, and you know, at the very opening, it says that it's aimed to highlight the different talents of Native musicians, and it does exactly that, and it breaks some of the stereotypes. Certainly, you know, flute music is part of Native culture, but it's not the only part of Native culture, and drums are not the only part of Native culture, especially when it comes to California, where you have a lot of rattles and clapper sticks, you know, and Audio Pharmacy. We've had both on the Aux and on KVC Arts is one of those bands that uses clapper sticks from the Pomo area and different areas. But yeah, it's really a showcase of the different types and different styles of Native music that's not necessarily coming from a cultural perspective, you know, that reaches into new types of instruments and new types of music and evolving types of music and mixed genres of music. So it's a fun show.
1: Oh, it's a wonderful type of fusion at times too, whether it's between a fusion of some sort of cultural elements, but then you might also have Sage, you know, coming in on the violin, and we're talking electric, sometimes just metal, bang your head kind of electric violin. It's incredible stuff. Sage, please come out soon. Now, beyond this being a show that people can catch, it was nice to see that kind of a growth, but this is something that someone can go through this jukebox. A great way of putting that, I think, Frank. They can go to this at any point and look for the different artists and not just sample through the music, but listen to and watch the music videos. When FNX started, just how local was it? I mean, did we start off in at least a few states before the massive expansion that we have now?
0: Yeah, we launched locally for the first year, and almost a year to the day that we initially launched the station, PBS started distributing us on a national scale to every PBS station that had the capability to carry a .2 channel or .3 channel, .4 channel on the channel on the digital tier. And, you know, we pitched it at the PBS conference in Chicago that year. So we joined a room and a very long table of PBS executives, and we presented what the FNX channel looked like. And we thought that they would take, you know, a couple weeks or months to make a decision. They asked us to step out of the room. They talked about it, and they brought us back in about 20 minutes. Oh. And they said, yeah, we love the idea. Let's do it. And so that's how we were able to be distributed within the PBS system. And you had to have somebody like vet you into that conversation. Mm. And Ruby Calvert from Wyoming PBS, who was their general manager at the time, she loved the idea of the station, and she vouched for us to be able to present at this table. And that is how the station was picked up for national distribution within the PBS system. And we initially launched simultaneously. We had KET in Northern California, KUAC in Alaska, and LPTV in Minnesota. Those were our three initial affiliates that gave us that initial national distribution. And I think our fourth affiliate station was actually a tribal station, Cheyenne and Arapaho Television out of Concho, Oklahoma. Then Navajo Nation TV came on board. So we have a total of five tribal television stations that carry FNX, that distribute FNX, and then we have a total of 43 stations that broadcast us. Most of those are PBS member stations, and we're in a total of 34 states right now.
1: Wow, yeah, 34 states now. And so with PBS, so about a year later, you said almost exactly a year later, that's when PBS started helping distribute it on the national level. Mm-hmm. What that means is that you didn't just slowly at that point pick up another state and then another one a year or so later or whatever. So we just turned 15. So once the PBS distribution started, that had to have been exponential growth as far as how many states and how many channels. Hard to keep track of. It would change by the time you could report the numbers, I would think.
0: This year alone, we have 4 new affiliates. San Diego just came on board this year.
1: Okay.
0: KPBS out in San Diego. So we're still continuing to grow. Of course, you're hoping that, you know, immediately every PBS station across the country would, would carry you. And then there's some states that were a little bit slow. Like, we thought Arizona would be among the first states to pick us up. And
1: you would think New Mexico.
0: You know, New Mexico has been a great place for us on the broadcast side. I think the first place that I visited where people were stopping me on the street because I had an FNX on, right? Like, they stopped us on the street and were just so ecstatic to see us there. And we were there for Santa Fe Indian Market. And we had vendors giving us items. And, you know, we didn't want to just take stuff, but we also wanted to be respectful of their offer. And so we made it a point to get their information and send them FNX shirts or FNX swag after But that was amazing because you have this hope that the station is being watched by the community. And then when you're out there and people stop you and tell you, we always hear Wapo's Bay is people's favorite show. We just heard it at a conference a couple weeks ago. And it's true. Wapo's Bay is probably our most popular show on the FNX channel. If you don't know Wapo's Bay, it's a claymation family and it's a fun series. And that's been our number one show since it premiered on the station. But hearing people talk about it, and quick story, we were at the Reservation Economic Summit in Las Vegas last year. And the minute that we walked in carrying equipment and with our FNX shirts on, there was a kid about 20 years old. And he said, "You guys are with FNX. That's all I watched growing up."
1: Oh, cool.
0: And, you know, if he's 20 now, that means that he's been watching FNX since he was 5.
1: Yeah.
0: And to put that in perspective, it's like, this next generation of kids are growing up with their own TV channel that they identified with. And I think that's really, really special.
1: And so many people struggle with that or wanting that, to have representation, whether you're a young woman or someone of any ethnic background. There's often not representation out there. And so this just gives so many people so much. And this generational thing that you just mentioned, yeah, they will, like the old shampoo commercial, they'll tell two friends and they'll tell two friends and so on and so on. That's incredible, the kind of growth this has been getting. I'm David Fleming in conversation with Frank Blanquette, station manager for FNX, First Nations Experience. FNX had a big win at the regional Emmys June 27th, and we'll get more on that a bit later in the program. 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
1: 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On June 27th, FNX won 4 Emmys out of 7 nominations, and we'll hear about some of those shows in just a bit. Now, as Frank and I were speaking, whether it was about music, video work, films, whatever it was, the word representation kept coming up, or at least coming to mind. Lack of representation historically, as well as opportunities for representation.
0: And to put it in perspective, I didn't write a speech for our Emmys that you mentioned at the opening of the show, but one of the things that I said is that when I was growing up, one of the TV characters that I gravitated to was Eric Estrada on Chips.
1: Oh, yeah,
0: because he looked like me, right? He represented, I am Yucatec Maya, but, you know, identify with the Latino community, and seeing him on television, that's who I gravitated to, right? Because who else was like on TV back then that, you know, looked like our families? And so, but now with FNX being out there, I think kids have something to identify, you know, especially with like a show like Navajo was being out there, with programs like Courage and POW and different series that we have on the channel now. And so I like that the idea of representation is changing for our Native communities.
1: Oh, God, truly. I mean, I cannot think of Native representation when I was growing up. Tonto. Okay? There was him. Jay Silverheels. Okay.
0: So, yeah.
1: Or there was Iron Eyes Cody, who was Sicilian, come to think of it. The pollution commercial.
0: Yes. And yeah, the crying Native. Yeah.
1: Yep, yeah. that's what was there. And so thankfully, this kind of representation is growing, and it gives kids something to aspire to.
0: And be proud of. You know, I think cowboys and Indians were like a big thing. And I have one friend that growing up, when she knew that her family was going to the reservation back home, she was afraid because of John Wayne movies, right? Like her references, like, well, Native people are the bad guys.
1: Yeah,
0: and being Native, you know, she was afraid of Native people based on that representation that was on television. And so I think that is very, very sad. And I just love the idea that moving forward, we're going to try. And it's a lot of work. I think, you know, when we started the station, it was 0.4 representation on television, 0.04, and now it's 0.06. So it moved a small amount, but it makes a difference to our communities. That small amount makes a difference to our communities.
1: Without a doubt. All right, talking about the Emmys that we referenced a couple of times at the beginning and just a few moments ago, let's talk about the shows. We're talking about 7 nominations and 4 wins. One we mentioned earlier, Navajo Highways. This is Pete Sands. In the past, through FNX or through KVC Arts, one would know him perhaps as Blackus. But this is his puppet show, and I know that this went back a long way. So talk about Navajo Highways, please.
0: Yeah, so we have a long history with Pete, and it actually even has a history with KVC Arts, what you see on screen, because the first time that I listened to a Pete Sands interview, it was the one that you did with him on KVC Arts, and that was before we put cameras when Native people came through, right? And I listened to that show, and I was like, I want to put cameras in there. And so that was kind of like the springboard to what KVC Arts became on the FNX side. And so when you interviewed Dreese, that was the first time that we put cameras in the show. And it's one of my favorite shows that we have. And so we have a long history with Pete. We've seen him as a filmmaker, as an actor, as a musician. Now we get to see him as a dad. And he had this puppet series that he developed. And, you know, we kind of were following the journey of the puppet show to see where it was going. And finally, he had an opportunity. He received a grant from the Navajo Nation. And we approached him like, hey, where is this show going to live? And at that time, like, they were still getting the show off the ground. So we came on board as a production company as well. And so it ended up launching as an FNX original series. It's a show that when you watch it, it's a lot like Sesame Street. And you learn Navajo culture, you learn, and not just Navajo culture, because they have a lot of guests that are Native from different communities as well, but you learn Navajo words, and you learn how to say hello, and you learn the word for Christmas. You know, we had what I consider probably one of the first Christmas episodes for a Native show is Yate Kishmish, which is how Navajo Nation pronounces Christmas. And so that launched December 5th of 2025 for the holiday season. It just became like such a show that represents not just Navajo Nation, but really a Native community as far as these kids shows go and the look of it. I mean, you look at it and it's this very cinematic kids show, you know, that happens to have puppets on board and they're learning the Navajo language. And I think Sadie, the main character in the show, I think Native kids that live on the reservation will identify with her, and then city Natives will identify with her because she lives in the city and she's coming home to spend time with her grandmother. And it's really a show, you know, that Native kids can identify with, but the entire non-Native community can really learn a lot from. And it's a fun show. It's comedic. It's just been great following the journey of the series and seeing it get 2 nominations and then get 2 wins. Yeah. That was amazing.
1: How many seasons are we in? Are we about to start the second?
0: The second season is actually shooting in July 2026. It starts shooting and it should be on the station by next year. But yeah, there's 1 season and it's available on the FNX app. And then season 2 will be available next year.
1: Okay. This is considered an FNX original as well, yes?
0: It is. It's an original FNX production, and we're really proud of it. You know, we had a chance to come on board early, and one of our producers, Sahar Kajanori, did the set design for it and won an Emmy for set design.
1: Yeah.
0: So it's a show that's close to our hearts. It was Pete Sands' dream child, you know, and seeing it come to fruition and, you know, seeing him come from being a musician, very grungy musician, and to seeing him as a dad, you know, like that's been awesome because I think that he's in his element in this series based on, you know, like watching him with his girls. And this show is kind of like an homage to them.
1: Oh, that's really cool. I would imagine less jewelry. It's a choking hazard. I don't know. I'm David Fleming in conversation with FNX station manager Frank Blanquette for this edition of KVCR. It's talking about the 7 Emmy nominations and 4 wins June 27th. One of those shows, Navajo Highways. Frank, I'm so glad you mentioned Sahar Khajnouri and her win for set design. Navajo Highways had another win as well.
0: Yeah, it was informational / instructional. Because it teaches the Dene language, Navajo language, it was considered for that category.
1: That's totally cool. And that was, again, an FNX original launched through here. And Pete, again, no stranger to this station. One doesn't have to go back too far. So, again, we were talking about 7 nominations and 4 wins from these shows. We're going to be talking about a total of 6 shows here. The Emmys themselves, this is something that I was confused on just because of seeing different posts or announcements or whatnot. So people think of the Emmys. You think of the big event in Hollywood, you know, everybody in their best rented tux or whatever the case is. Then there's also, you may hear of regional Emmys. If you could please differentiate the different types of Emmys that there are that people may hear of, and so they're not confused.
0: Yeah, so the big Emmys that are broadcast nationally, those are for series and programs that reach at least 50% of the population. So especially within the PBS system, unless it's like a Ken Burns film that was distributed by every PBS station across the country, a lot of local stations like KVCR have programs that they create that are great series, but they're not eligible for the big Emmys. That's where the regional Emmys come into play, where that gives those local broadcast organizations a place to showcase the work that they create. Stations like FNX, KVCR, that opportunity to submit for the programs that we're creating. And so that is the main difference. The statues are a little bit different as well, but these are still presented by the National Academy of Television Arts and Sciences. It's just a way for the Academy to recognize the work of stations that don't reach 50% of the U.S. population.
1: Okay. Well, it's fantastic that we even have the opportunity to present. You know, there's so many frustrated filmmakers that they can create, and they can create wonderful, wonderful product because of a lack of distribution. It's only seen at a very local level, or if you're lucky, it might get to a state conference or something like that. But with something like FNX, this is also, again, an opportunity. We were talking about this with the musicians, where this gives people a platform to perform and have their art to be seen and heard and felt, and they otherwise wouldn't have that platform. So again, this is something else that's great about FNX. 7 nominations, 4 wins. We just heard about Navajo Highways. Let's talk about Red on the Runway now. And this isn't a typical TV show as far as, okay, here's the plot, here's the main actors. This is really a fashion show, but it surrounds so much more, including ties to this region, Southern California.
0: Yeah, we had 2 designers. One is from the Navajo Nation, but she lived in the San Diego area, has a presence in the San Diego area. The other designer is from the Crow Reservation in Montana. And one of the models, the one that wore the MMIWP piece, she is Luiseno and Kumeyaay from the San Diego region as well. And so we had local representation. And, you know, the main stage was Milan Fashion Week, one of the biggest platforms for fashion in the world. And it was an opportunity for these designers not to just showcase the work that they do in the fashion industry, you know, in fashion forward, you know, right, the different styles of design that they do, but also some of the issues that Native communities have been plagued for a long time. And missing and murdered Indigenous women is definitely one of those issues in a country that itself is suffering with high levels of murder of their women. And so they had a chance to present this in a country that itself has a high human trafficking rate.
1: And now you and Sahar, when you went to Milan, you not only got to see this incredible show, and again, this is just, I'm looking at the word platform for people that might not ordinarily get to present their works, especially in this way, with a cause behind it and something so important behind it. You were able to do some interviews behind the scenes. You spoke with models, producers of the event. Talk about some of the interviews that you were able to do there.
0: We were able to talk to both models, designers. We were able to talk to some of the organizers of the event itself. Not everything made it into the piece that was specific for MMIWP. We do have a piece that's in the works that talks about the trip overall. And I think a lot of the pieces that didn't make it into Red on the Runway will be in this follow-up documentary that really talks about the overall experience, like being on the plane, you know, some of the backstory of the designers that you didn't get to hear in this piece. Mm-hmm. Because when you get into telling a story, that documentary is a half hour long, half hour flies by. And that's a good problem to have, right? Yeah, like yeah. When it leaves you wanting more instead of like, when is this going to be over? And a lot of times, you know, when you're working on documentary, there's so much that you leave on the cutting room floor.
1: Yeah.
0: But when we shot this, even the way that we worded our grant, we know that there is a segment that's going to be about the overall trip as a whole, including a section reference to the work that they're doing as far as raising awareness for the MMIW movement. But really telling the individual stories of what it takes to go out there, you know, because a lot of these designers, a lot of these models, they have to raise the funds to be able to go on these types of trips, you know, and I think some of the work that went into that is a story in it of itself. And so that's going to be something that's upcoming. But
1: nice.
0: Right on the Runway, you know, it was great to have the nomination. We didn't get the win, but Emmy nominated is still a very good feather to put in your cap for sure.
1: Oh my gosh, yes. Again, truly incredible and a wonderful opportunity. So this is going to be some sort of a, I don't want to say part two, because it's more like Red on the Runway is a good cross-section of the overall. So there's going to be just more on the fashion part of it, the trip to Milan in general, and Red on the Runway is just one portion of that.
0: Let's say. And we haven't come up with the title yet, but you know, when we were working on the piece and the pieces that the two designers, so Rebecca Jarvie is one of the designers and Isabella Rose Design is the other designer that really lead this production. They called it Road to Milan, and so we might piggyback on that. In order to raise funding for this trip, they had like sweatshirts and they had some swag that they were making available, and so we might keep that Road to Milan moniker in the series somewhere, whether that ends up being the actual title or not. But yeah, it's something that's in the works, and like you said, Red on the Runway was a portion of that, and the rest of the story will come out in the coming months, hopefully.
1: Beautiful, and we'll hopefully have you on again later in the year to hear more about it. It's been Conversation with FNX Station Manager Frank Blanquette for this edition of KVC Arts. FNX recently received 7 nominations and 4 wins at the recent regional Emmys. We just heard about a couple of the programs which received wins and or nominations, and we'll hear about the rest on the next KVC Arts. Also, find out more at fnx.org. Thanks again to Frank Blanquette, and here at KVCR, thanks to Rick Dulock, Sandy Hodela, Jessica Greenwell, Sharina Wad, and Tony Lopez. 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
3: 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Musical humorist William Valente sings us a report from the Kremlin. North Carolina songwriter Michael Flynn performs his quirky piano tunes. And comedian Denny Siegel from Whose Line Is It Anyway takes a turn as a macabre nurse.
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6: Inside Science rumbles into action in a moment with earth-shaking claims that a team has created a kind of synthetic cell with the ability to replicate itself. But is it alive? And we hear the birth of new seafloor as submarine volcanoes burst into life.
7: We started recording sound that lava emits when it encounters seawater, and a huge pile of lava, up to 100 meters in places, had come out.
6: Living Science on Inside Science, coming up.
8: BBC News with Charlotte Gallagher. Authorities in Bangkok have begun an investigation into what caused a huge fire to rip through a bar in the city, killing at least 27 people. 63 people were injured, 22 are in a critical condition. The US military has launched a fresh wave of strikes against Iran as the two sides make conflicting claims about whether the Strait of Hormuz is open. US Central Command said the operation was aimed at continuing to degrade Iran's ability to attack commercial ships transiting the vital waterway. A study says more than 2,700 people died from heat-related causes in England and Wales during heat waves in May and June. Researchers say heightened temperatures caused by human-induced climate change were a major contributor to that number. Two firefighting planes have been rushed to Paris to tackle a large wildfire south of the city as France suffers through its third heat wave of this year. Officials describe the blaze as of exceptional scale. The authorities in Bangladesh are racing to deliver aid to areas hit by floods and landslides. More than 50 people have been killed over the past week. Health officials in Gaza say at least six people, including a nine-year-old girl, have been killed in separate Israeli attacks. Medics say the girl was hit by gunfire. The US Senator and former Majority Leader Mitch McConnell has given more details about his condition, which has landed him in hospital for the past month. The 84-year-old said he'd suffered a fall, leaving him unconscious, and he wouldn't be able to return to the Senate floor yet. And in tennis, Jannik Sinner has successfully defended his men's singles title at Wimbledon. The Italian beat Germany's Alexander Zverev to take the fifth Grand Slam of his career, winning the first set before the world number one took back control.
6: Hello, and thank you for joining me on Inside Science from the BBC World Service. I'm Tom Whipple. This week, we've got rumbles from the deep as part of the world-encircling mid-ocean ridge springs into life to give birth to a new bit of sea floor. We're also asking the question, is a self-replicating fatty blob named after a potato dead or alive? And we're considering the science of a subject more important than mere life and death, football, of course. All that, and Lizzie Gibney from Nature is here too to tell us about the most interesting other research published this week. Lizzie, please tell me that for once it involves complex metabolic analysis of Carthaginian elephants.
9: How did you know?
6: Oh, at last, thank God.
9: That's what everyone's been waiting for.
6: Marvellous. Well, we'll hear more about that later, but first. They are small, they are fat, they are blobby. They certainly aren't clever. But they are making a lot of clever people very excited. Because in a lab in Minnesota, these fat blobs made more blobs of fat. They made more of themselves. The spud cells, as they were known, had followed the genetic instructions they themselves contained and divided. And for some biologists, it was a Spudnik moment. Because these cells had no ancestors. We had made them, along with their DNA, from scratch. This was life. Well, not quite life, but we'll get on to that. What it was an advance in a field that hopes one day to harness life to our ends, to make fuel, food, even vaccines. So, what's going on? Fortunately, Kai Kupfer-Schmidt knows all about it and is with me. Kai, what have they done?
10: Right, so I should probably preface that we really only know what they say they have done. What these researchers around Kate Adamala at the University of Minnesota did was to publish a 190-page manuscript online. It hasn't been published in a peer-reviewed journal yet, so a lot of researchers are still kind of trying to assess what to make of it. But in that manuscript, they present what is essentially, like you described, a little droplet of water with a set of, you know, specifically chosen molecules and a tiny genome, and that's surrounded by a simple membrane. And this little drop, which they call a spud cell, they say that can eat, grow, and divide. And they say themselves that this is not, you know, alive, but it is the closest researchers have come to just building a living cell in a lab from scratch. And that's why it has so many other scientists really excited.
11: I mean, how does it do it? This idea that you can have a small blob of watery fat and it can make more of itself is astonishing. How physically is it doing this?
10: Right, and that's where it gets really interesting because, I mean, researchers have tried for a long time to build something like this, right? The idea is that if life is essentially a chemical process, you should be able to put together, you know, the right chemicals and recreate life. But when you get to the details, getting a cell to divide, for instance, is incredibly complicated. So if you think about it, if a bacterium divides, it does so many different things. So it has to replicate its genome, it has to pull it to different sides of the cell, and then the cell elongates. And then you get like a new cell wall that starts to build in the middle, and you get this ring that slowly constricts until you have these two daughter cells. Now, what Kate Adamala did was to try and bypass all of this because it is incredibly complicated. And instead, she put the instruction in the genome for a very simple molecule that basically when the cell produces it, it goes into the membrane on the outside of the cell and it sticks out this little anchor. And then when Adamala adds a specific protein to the mix, that protein binds to that little anchor. And it's a really big protein. And now you can imagine if you just have a lot of really big proteins that are kind of like studded on the outside of the cells that are jostling for space, it basically creates this tension that starts bending the membrane. It essentially tears the cell apart, right? And so that is the way that they have tried to find a very simple way to make this blob divide that is encoded in the genome without having to replicate this entire complicated machinery that cells normally use.
11: Is this useful?
10: I would say that is not the primary goal here. I think the idea is that this is a stepping stone. So she says living cell is like a dreamliner, right? It's this incredibly complicated jumbo jet, and biologists don't really have the plans for it. They don't know how exactly it works. What she's doing is the opposite. She's building this very simple system from the ground up where she knows exactly what every molecule does. She compares that to kind of this very simple flyer that the Wright brothers built. So something that can barely fly for a few seconds, but you know exactly how it was built. And the idea is that this will be useful in eventually getting to building something that can actually fly. So in this case, a cell that lives and where you know exactly what every part of it does, and that allows you to then rebuild it to your specifications. So the long-term goal here is to have cells produce everything that you kind of could want to produce. How far away that is, how realistic that is, those are all questions that I think we can't really answer right now.
11: Lizzie, you've been listening into this. If this is our Wright brothers moment for this field called synthetic biology, if it's sort of taking flight now, what does that mean? Why is it interesting and exciting?
12: Well, I mean, so this paper in particular is just technically quite brilliant. Like, it's very hard to engineer all these different parts together. So I think other researchers are just very impressed by this feat. And it's also really cool because this way of building a cell from the ground up has not really been explored to the same extent as some other attempts to make artificial life. So previously they've tried to take something already living and strip it back, take out genes until you get to just what is absolutely essential, the very minimal cell you need. But as Kai says, like, living systems are incredibly complicated. So this is just much more simple because you've built it all from scratch. You know exactly what's there. You've got this super clean system that you can study. And of course, also, the idea is someday they could be useful. Not this, you know, this is a very rudimentary platform, but the idea is that you might be able to make biological factories. Like, already E. coli is used, like a genetically engineered version of E. coli is used to make insulin. So the idea is maybe if you could completely control your artificial cell, you could program it to create all kinds of things that are otherwise scarce or hard to make, you know, biofuels or make medicines. So, you know, long way down the line, there are a lot of possibilities.
11: You were very confident at the top, Kai, and you said this isn't life. So I presume you know what life is.
10: Fair point. I mean, you know, people always end up pointing to that, you know, famous definition of pornography. You know it when you see it. In this particular instance, I know when it's not alive. And that's partly just, this is still completely dependent on feeding it specific other little blobs, essentially, that have all the molecules that a cell needs to sustain itself. And after a few cycles, it runs out of steam. Like, this is very far from something where you would say, oh, it can sustain itself or it can even evolve. And I think that's, for a lot of researchers, that's kind of the magic barrier, because when you have something that is self-sustaining enough to start evolving, then you can potentially basically offload a lot of problems to evolution.
11: Lizzie, look, between journalists, we like to talk about Frankenstein scientists doing mad and hubristic things. Are there any ethics worries about this at this stage at all?
12: Well, at this stage, we're okay. As Kai says, this cannot reproduce by itself, you know, left alone for a given amount of time. That is the big worry with artificial life, is that it could reproduce, escape into the wild and have these kind of unknown effects. That absolutely cannot happen here. But, you know, it is the kind of thing where we should probably be laying groundwork for the future, because I'm not sure that the regulations that we have at the moment are really fit to deal with that kind of stage that we might reach where, yeah, you have this kind of artificial life that is able to reproduce, that is able to evolve. The laws, certainly here in the UK, the regulations are all around genetically modified organisms, and, you know, they're just built for something completely different. So this is something that researchers and regulators probably do need to start thinking about.
11: Kai, practically, what do you think we should be looking out for that says there's real progress and this has become something that's important and useful?
10: That's a really good question. I think a system where you integrate these things well enough that they can sustain themselves over longer periods of time. And then, like I said, the question of evolvability, like, do you get selection? Then you're really cooking, I think, because then you start to have the ability to, like, go into certain directions. You know, I'm much less worried, to be honest, about this going wrong in the sense of, like, a cell escaping the lab or doing anything like that. I think it's a science fiction author that I like, Ted Chiang, I think. He said, you know, a lot of the fears about new technologies are really fears about how they will be used in capitalism. And that's, I think, something that we also need to have a debate about. You know, if life, if living cells at some point become a kind of commodity, how does ownership look like? Like, who has control over that? I think a lot of the same debates that we're seeing with AI. And I thought it was interesting that the researchers who did this set up a nonprofit organization that is supposed to look at these questions. And they said that they had looked very closely at what happened with OpenAI about kind of the ownership of that nonprofit as well, to make sure that it can't just be turned suddenly into a, you know, for-profit company. So there's a lot of questions around that I hope, you know, we'll use the time that we have, which is probably still a lot of time, to debate.
11: Thank you very much, Kai. But Lizzie, you stay around. You've been scouring journals looking for the best other news stories of the week. And incredibly, I intuited that this might be an elephant-based one.
12: So, as you hinted at the top, this is a paper that's kind of to do with history as well as science. So, this is in the proceedings of the National Academy of Science this week, and it's some researchers at the University of Oxford and Jena in Germany. It's about the famous Carthaginian military leader, Hannibal.
11: He crossed the Alps?
12: He did cross the Alps in 3rd century BC. He was invading Italy. Historians debate why he took these famous war elephants. And again, that's not what we're going to get into today, but we're going to look at the exact route that he took over the Alps. So that is still a bit of a mystery. There are a bunch of possible paths that he might have taken and it wasn't well documented. And this is where science is here to help.
11: So, okay, so how can science possibly help with the route that Hannibal took over the Alps?
12: So what these researchers did was they tried to effectively figure out which of the four possible routes was the most efficient. And they're all pretty awful routes, I should add. So very harsh terrain. This was October, kind of end of September, October, that they were travelling for 2 weeks. There was ice, you know, extremely steep. And so the researchers are calculating how much energy that would have taken. What was the toll on this trip of the 40,000 men, I think 7,000 cavalry and 37 elephants. So they factored in things like how long the route was, how steep the route was, and they used models of real modern African elephants to estimate how much
11: energy. And it takes a lot to feed an elephant.
12: It's hundreds of kilograms of plant life a day to feed an elephant. So they effectively realised that this wasn't possible. You know, you can't carry that much food on the trip. That wasn't there for them to eat. So they were all going to be using up their reserves, their kind of fat reserves. And they found that there was one out of the four possible routes, the Col de la Traversette, that was used the least energy. Until today, that has been some historians' kind of favourite, but I think overall they were leading towards this other route. So now this adds some evidence that maybe if Hannibal was sensible, that's the route he would have taken.
11: But he would have had to have known. He would have had to have done a metabolic calculation for elephants.
12: Well, I don't think he was doing like bioenergetics calculations, but he was, I mean, he's known as being this incredibly good tactician. You know, he was a great military leader. He would have known that an army marches on its stomach and probably would have been familiar, or at least had people who were familiar with elephants and would have spoken to travellers about the route. So the researchers here suggest that this kind of adds weight. It doesn't prove anything, but it adds weight to the idea that Hannibal picked this specific route.
11: Is this a resolvable problem?
12: Not via bioenergetics, no. but this is, you know, it's giving an extra clue. And also what I thought was pretty interesting was it shows that actually elephants were not as balmy an idea as you might think. You know, we always go, in my head anyway, went like, why on earth do you take elephants across the Alps? Surely they're like these tropical animals. But actually they showed that over this journey, elephants would have used up about 4% of their fat reserves. And that was compared to about 9% in the horses and 19% in the people, in the soldiers. So a lot of the army, very sadly, over the longer journey, only about half of them made it to the other side, right? Whereas I think all or almost all the elephants did. So actually, elephants were probably quite a good choice. They have so many, you know, fat reserves that actually, you know, they were able to survive this very arduous journey.
11: If nothing else, we learn that elephants were unexpected alpinists. And that's the kind of heady heights we take you to here on BBC Inside Science. And that rumbling heralds the arrival of Roland Pease with a tale of construction at the ocean floor.
13: Yes, it's the sound of new seafloor being born under the southern Indian Ocean. A key clue to plate tectonic theory 60 years ago was the realisation that the belts of volcanic ridges that thread the ocean all around the world actually separate the great plates of the world and are where new ocean floor grows at average rates of around centimetres per year. But that growth is episodic, and Jean, Arthur, Olive and colleagues hope to catch for the first time such an episode with hydrophones and other geo-instruments deployed around part of the Southeast Indian Ridge in early 2024.
7: That small bit of seafloor is actually part of a global boundary of plate tectonics, where we have two new tectonic plates that are forming and spreading apart from each other. So in this case, the Antarctic plate and the Australian plate. So it's quite remote, but the reason why we chose to focus on this piece of seafloor specifically is logistical in part, because there's a French research vessel that surveys these areas to resupply French scientific research stations. So we have a guarantee that a research ship will go to this area on a regular basis. And of course, the other reason is that it's a tectonic boundary that we know is quite active.
13: And so this is a place where what you're saying is new bits of seafloor are born along either side of this sort of margin.
7: That's right.
13: But that it doesn't happen continuously.
7: That's exactly right. So in the middle of the oceans, typically we have two tectonic plates that move apart from each other at a few centimeters per year. And so the mid-ocean ridge, which is the boundary between these two tectonic plates, is put under a lot of stress, right? It stretches continuously as the plates move apart. But the moments, the precise moments where new seafloor is being created actually occurs in episodes, in violent, sudden events that are very hard to predict, and during which we have the emplacement of new magma, lava flows, eruptions, and also slip-on faults that end up shaping seafloor relief.
13: And the good luck you had was that you'd only deployed these microphones quite recently when this event actually started.
7: Yes, we got extremely lucky. And so what was novel in our experiment was not just the hydrophones, it was to combine a whole series of geophysical instruments. So the hydrophones were here to tell us about the seismic activity, first and foremost. But we also deployed acoustic beacons from one tectonic plate to the other across the axis of the mid-ocean ridge. And the idea was that these beacons would ping each other and say, hello, I'm here. How much time does it take for sound to travel from one beacon to the other? And we could convert that to a distance. So we wanted to see the stretching, the horizontal stretching between plates over time. And then the third important piece in the network was this pressure sensor, which essentially measures the weight of the ocean column above the instrument. And the idea is that if the seafloor moves up, there will be less water weight acting on the sensor, so we'll see a pressure decrease. And if the sensor moves down because the ground is collapsing, we will see an increase in the weight of the water. So we can measure vertical displacements of the seafloor. So it's the first time that we have a complete seismo-geodetic instrumentation of the seafloor in this type of context.
13: And so this event started, and it started quite dramatically in April 2024, is that right?
14: That's right.
13: Give me a sense of, you know, how long did it last? How much movement was there? What were the earthquakes like? Just give me that sort of picture.
14: So in the evening UTC time, right? In the
13: London time, as it were.
14: I guess you could say London time, on April 26, 2024. So all seemed to be quiet in this part of the mid-ocean ridge. But at about 8 o'clock, we started to see a swarm of earthquakes right at the axis of the ridge. And this swarm started to migrate fairly quickly at 2 to 3 meters per second, first to the south and then to the north.
13: 2 to 3 meters a second?
14: That's right. So in about an hour, we saw a swarm of earthquakes that moved by about 10 kilometers. And so what we saw was basically slip on mid-ocean ridge faults, showing this propagating motion. So that's very typical of what we can see in places like Iceland, when fractures filled with magma propagate along the axis of the rift.
13: So this is sort of pushing up from underneath, as we saw, as you say, before we saw lava erupting in the southwest of Iceland in several episodes recently. There was all the sort of the creaking, as it were, of the rocks underneath.
14: And I would say that's really the propagation, the lateral propagation of the fissures, which in Iceland can happen over tens of kilometers. So that's how the event started. So moving swarms of earthquakes. And then our pressure sensor recorded that the seafloor started to go down. So very quickly, the center of the axial valley, so the central valley of the ridge, collapsed by about a meter in a matter of 40 minutes, which is extremely fast. And then it continued to collapse for several days at a slower rate. And over a course of several days, the entire valley floor seemed to collapse by 4 meters.
13: That's quite a lot. So that's basically, as the magma's coming up, it leaves a hollow underneath that it sinks into.
14: That's exactly right. We saw the motion of the first motion of the seafloor was tied to the propagation of the magma crack. So that's literally taking the magma from a magma pocket at depth and putting it in a fracture. So that drains the magma pocket and the seafloor above it collapses. And then eventually, there's an open connection between the magma pocket at depth and the ocean. And we have lava that's pouring out at the seafloor. So a few hours into the event, when the swarms of earthquakes had stopped occurring, we started recording different sounds, which we call impulsive events. They're really sharp sounds that are interpreted as the sound that lava emits when it encounters seawater.
13: Wow.
14: There's lots of discussion as to what exactly that sound is and how it's produced, but it's generally interpreted as lava encountering water.
13: I mean, it would have been lovely to have had cameras there to see it come out. I mean, does it ooze out, or like those Icelandic ones, do you get these sort of fire fountains going? How does water pressure work? I'm bemused.
14: So that magma is pressurized, so it comes out with some velocity as it comes out of the seafloor. In our case, it probably built a ridge, a series of small mounds all along the axis. So we don't have any visual confirmation of this. The reason why we know there was lava at the seafloor is when we came back to the site about a year later, we mapped the area, right, with sonar from the ship, and we compared the map from 2025 to the map that we had done in 2024. And in places, the map was different by 100 meters.
13: Mm-hmm.
14: So the seafloor was lying 100 meters above what it used to be, which we interpreted as, well, a huge pile of lava up to 90 meters and 100 meters in places had come out of the seafloor.
13: These are instant hills, basically.
14: It's a lot, yeah. And so when you sum all this thickness, you end up getting about 160 million cubic meters of lava, which is fairly typical, in fact, for these types of mid-ocean ridges, but it's always spectacular to see it laid out on a map like this, and to be able to tie it so well with the geophysical observations.
13: And to hear the sound of it erupting.
14: Yes, absolutely.
13: I mean, that is a brief episode in the way that all the ocean floors grow, but you caught it as it happened.
14: Yeah, you could say that, or we're looking really at how it manifests on our timescales, right? At the timescale of a day, a week, or several years. And it surprised us, I would say, because it did show that these events of seafloor spreading, of extension, they're not purely magmatic. They're always hybrid between some component of tectonics, so fault activity, and magma emplacement. And in fact, if we want to understand how mid-ocean ridges operate long-term, we really can't separate these two processes. It's not faults on one side and magma on the other. They're really imbricated in the way they build the seafloor. So the degree to which, at the scale of a single event, like within a few hours, these two processes have a clear interplay, I think was somewhat surprising.
13: And during that episode, the team reckons up to 4 metres of seafloor was born along that 20-kilometre segment of ridge, about 40 years' worth of spreading in a matter of weeks. As you can read in the paper Jean-Arthur Olive and colleagues just published in Nature. Jean-Arthur is a geophysicist at the École Normale Supérieure in Paris. Tom.
11: Let's hear that rumbling again. Which is actually not an inappropriate introduction to our weekly visit to the World Cup, where we go, of course, not for the football, but the football science.
15: The World Cup is up and running.
16: When that shot goes in, you think, ah, oh, it's OK. But he just completely misjudges the ball.
15: Gets rid of the ball, the referee goes to his whistle! Nobody should ever have that much drama at 4 o'clock in the morning.
11: And this week, it's football science that has the potential to shake you up. The seismic rumbling that comes not from the seafloor, but from football stadiums as the crowd excitement grows. Lizzie Gibney, tell us what exciting, young and fresh scientific talent you have scouted out for us.
12: Right, this is a paper in Earth, Planets and Space, and it's about what football can teach us about preparing for earthquakes. So this is a paper from Japan, which is, of course, a very earthquake-prone country. But here they were studying artificial earthquakes, the earthquakes that are created when thousands of fans jump up and down at the same time. So you
11: can actually measure that?
12: You absolutely can, yes. And, you know, you can sync it with the audio, so you know the timing as well of your quite predictable waves that creates. So what they did here, this was a J-League football match in Tokyo. They put seismometers, the little seismic centres, around the stadium, around the area, kind of a few hundred metres away. And then they recorded what happened when these artificial earthquakes, these, you know, fans having a great time. And they used it to test how good their models are, right? So they have models that they use to predict how earthquake waves can propagate, like how fast they go, how quickly they die off. And of course, they use those to figure out what the impact of the earthquake is going to be. So here, the team were able to figure out kind of which was the better of two different models that they had by matching how the predictions from those models with the actual results that they got from this kind of quite predictable, controlled, football-induced seismic wave.
11: Were the waves from goal celebrations or chants?
12: You can see all of it, basically, on a seismometer. I think you have to be quite an expert at studying, though, because I've looked at some of these and I'm like, I can't see where the... what are they looking at? But here it was particularly the chants. So when you had everybody doing something rhythmic, they were all jumping at the same time and they were singing, that was something that you could really hang on to and know that that was creating a very specific wave.
11: So does this mean that you could potentially check the score of a match?
12: This is what I was wondering myself. So actually, during the World Cup at the Seattle Seahawks Stadium, which has hosted 6 games, they also have seismic sensors installed. So you can, if you don't want to watch the game, you don't want to watch the minute by minute either, you could potentially just watch the live seismic sensor, kind of the needle buzzing up and down, and from that infer what you think is going on in the game.
11: I think that's how Inside Science listeners should do it. 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
12: We're on the blog of the Pacific Northwest Seismic Network instead.
11: And I do hope that Inside Science fans will be making some seismic noise as they support their team over the coming week. Unless, of course, they're Norwegians. No, you two, honest. Do join us next week for Inside Science with me, Tom Whipple, on the BBC World Service.
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0: Coming up on American Parlor Songbook. Join us for sketches, stories, and songs from the studio. We'll examine the dark side of human nature with musical humorist William Valenti, comedian Denny Siegel, and songwriter Michael Flynn.
1: Wait, hold on, Julie. If we're going to rope them in like one of those crime documentaries, you're going to have to get a little more sensational than that.
0: Okay. Coming up on American Parlor...
1: No, right off the top. More gritty.
0: Going down on American Parlor Crime Time.
1: Getting there. 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
0: Join us for sketches, stories, and songs.

in our lizard brain. Well, by day, we're good. But by night, all bets are off. We keep it cool on the surface, but just underneath, your accountant is skimming, your neighbor is coveting, your plumber is lusting, your husband is lying, your co-worker's eating your chicken fingers in the office fridge, your bus driver didn't sleep last night, and your president, well, probably all of the above, especially the chicken fingers. Not me, though. No, not me. This program is definitely not a scheme of any kind, and there are definitely no backwards messages hidden in this broadcast. Except for that one. Okay, two, but I promise that's it.

I had to take a guess, I don't, but I feel entitled. So if I had to take a guess, I'd say that ancient man probably just laid it out on the table, right? Less underbelly and more, hey, we haven't invented clothes yet. My belly's already out. Let's get weird. No need to hide anything when the only rules are finders, eaters. Getting that animal under control, though, that's what pushed it below the surface. Sure, building a society, it helped us elevate above the primitive, right? And we don't all want to murder and steal, but, well, there's no way to suppress every last bit of that wild animal that is man. Though your local public radio book show might be giving it a good try, you can only button up that cardigan so tight. Eventually, even your polite, well-spoken, educated, affluent gentleman can snap and run down the street naked. I'm looking at you, Ira Glass.

And it is fun to hear it unfold, read about it, and watch it even, right? Your radio crime documentary, your TV special, right? That's the release valve, vicariously gasping at the misdoings of others. There's whole television networks dedicated to it now. 24 hours a day, 7 days a week. Moms who kill, clowns who rack up hundreds, Ponzi scheme kings, Hollywood madams, Washington crooks. Laid out with hokey narration by a broadcaster slowly walking through an empty brick room for no reason. Named Thorn or Stone or Sharp. Leading to the question, did the parents know that they'd grow up to be broadcasters? Like, you know, did they come out strolling through the delivery room describing the scene? It was a quaint, small-town hospital. I'm sorry, Mrs. Phillips. That one's a stone, for sure. We love it. You know, we get to go down the dark alleys. We get to peek into the windows, take the trip down Depravity Lane, but come out the other side, safe and sound.

If the TV crime documentary is the release valve, then the internet is the constantly flowing drainage system where our minds separate from our bodies and we become the things deepest in our thoughts. There's some kind of law of internet dynamics where if you can think it, it becomes available. Whatever weird way out thing you decide to Google instantly appears, materializes, and then you can anonymously join in the insanity. You want to be a zombie? There's a Facebook group for that. Nihilism is your bag? /r/nihilism. It's got you covered, right? You feel like listening to an overconfident misanthrope with minimal talent ramble out nonsense in between choruses? Feel free to visit AmericanParlorSongbook.com. So we're going to go under this week and hold our breaths and dive headfirst into the muddy waters of the human condition. See if we can't uncover a few truths, maybe a story, a couple of songs. Stick around. It's probably going to get weird.

0: And as always, if you're offended by something you hear on the program this week, you can tweet me directly at @JPHouston, and you'll be promptly ignored. 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Here he is with a musical report from Moscow, William Valenti.
1: Vladimir is sulking, is looking pretty sad. His enemies are plotting from Minsk to Leningrad. Chechens making mischief, journalists enraged. A story torn from Kafka, how we love to turn the page. Now Vladimir is scheming, is turning all the wheels. Oligarchs and businessmen all cutting Kremlin deals. 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

Vladimir is Putin on a show. Vladimir is swaggering like mafiosos do, sweeping through the Kremlin doors, a gangster through and through. No more perestroika, those

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And if you cross with Putty, he'll hunt you down with glee, purging you with pogroms and polonium in your tea. Now Vladimir is gloating. He knows he tricked us all. Suckered us on Syria. He's having such a ball. Whole damn world is watching now. Putty's got

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9: From the American Experience and WFRT New York, it's Sequence. One story told in the order it's supposed to go in. I'm Anna Goring. For the past 6 months, I've spent my entire workday trying to Google a good recipe for artisan gherkins. Less importantly, I've also spent it trying to decipher if one high school janitor used a broom or a mop. Or, if you want to be tedious about it, and I obviously do, whether he used it in a sequence of events that landed him in prison for the past 20 years and gave me something to do for the past 6 months. This quest has sometimes been a strain on my bachelor's degree in mid-century furniture design. I'm not a detective or a crime reporter, but I am self-satisfied. And that's good enough for me. I was thinking about how hard it was to decide between a broom or a mop, and how important it was in the long-term maintenance of my authentic Cherokee Tribe floor tiles, made by a white girl in Portland. And would Regis Mangler, an experienced janitor, in prison for the past 20 years for a crime he didn't commit, have the answer for me? But first, to really stretch this out, I went on the street and asked some regular people. So what kind of a tool would you use to clean an authentic Cherokee tile?
10: Cherokee what?
9: Tile.
10: I don't know, lady. Bug off.
9: Excuse me, what about you, sir? Cherokee floor tiles, mop or no?
11: Yeah, I don't know what that means, lady.
9: Mop or broom?
11: Why don't you take your medication, sweetheart?
9: I learned it was just as hard as I thought. And no wonder a man had been falsely accused and even sentenced to life in a case involving mop fibers. But more importantly, are mops vegan? I was able to use my flat intonation and Thelma glasses to seem smart and finagle 10 valuable minutes with Mr. Mangler at the penitentiary.
12: I didn't do it. I've been here 20 damn years and I didn't do it.
9: He was wearing an orange jumper, a creative choice for a man his age.
12: What are you talking about? I'm saying I'm innocent and I can prove it.
9: As I look around the holding cell, I can't help but notice the simplicity. No hand-printed ink art, no specialty flowers for homemade bread, and on the wall, a basic dial phone. I had to wonder if it wouldn't be nice to live here, get away from the hustle of contemporary life, smartphones and Twitter hashtags, keeping my shoe blog updated. I sighed as I noticed there wasn't even a window to distract you from inner peace.
12: Who are you narrating that? I'm sitting right here, and I got something important that's...
9: Regis, mop or broom for Cherokee Tiles.
12: What? No, listen, I'm innocent and I can prove it.
9: How much is rent here? And do you think they would accept 7 cats?
12: All you have to do is go down to that supply closet, look in the back corner.
9: As hey, I wait. Walk away, lady. I tried to piece together the events.
12: Just go to the closet, lady, please!
9: I knew I had to get back to the studio and put some warbly piano music on it if it was going to make any sense. Sitting in my safe, comfortable chair behind this microphone, taking a sip from my world's greatest cat mom mug, and mishandling that broom fiber I found in the supply closet, I start to think, maybe it's time for new tiles. Next week on Sequence, we'll hear the next thing that happens. I'm Anna Goring.
0: Now, we'll be hearing special studio performances from an interesting singer-songwriter out of North Carolina this week. Ladies and gentlemen, Michael Flynn.
6: My name is Michael Flynn. I'm a singer-songwriter from Saluda, North Carolina. And sometimes I write songs and they have these genuine, organic reasons for existing. I was inspired by a personal event or what have you. And then sometimes it's just because I wrote a phrase down and basically dared myself. Could I write a song? Could I romanticize this? And that's how this song came to be. It's called Greater Charlotte.

0: You can find Michael and his music on his website, michaelflynn.com. Let's have another one.
1: This song's called Professional Network, and it was obviously inspired by those desperate, depressing, join my professional network emails that you get from your friends who take LinkedIn more seriously than you do.

Neon glowed in the malls below, in pink and baby blue, from the ankle up to the knee, for aerobics or just straight fashion. Collars popped and clean-cut brokers rallied. Moms put photo portraits of fruit in black bowls on the kitchen walls, and dads wore multicolored sweaters on TV and did no wrong. Clean and sheen, and I don't mean Charlie. On top, it was all slick and rich, but not far beneath, the dirt still lay, like it always did, and it still does. Now, late on a Friday night, I managed to sneak back down the stairs to the living room at 3 a.m. If I sat dangerously close to the television, I could keep it low enough so they wouldn't hear. Hear the awful no good I was getting up to on the late show. The following program contains scenes of violence, good, nudity, excellent, language, heck yeah, and adult situations. Yes, 4 stars. Shh, keep it down. You'll get busted. Do-gooder Marms wrecked the best of it with scissors, snipping one frame before the best stuff started and then back a millisecond after when the top went back on or the chainsaw went back on the shelf. They harped so hard that the 7-Elevens had to put the magazines behind the counter. So not even the craftiest, stealthiest, bad teenage mustache 12-year-old could sneak a look while pretending to play Frogger. It got bad. It's real bad. So bad that I never slept. Not even on a school night. I'd slink back down the stairs to the beanbag and I'd hit 2 hours of the stuff. Knife-fingered goons, axed-up maniacs, the occasional saucy teenage comedies. Well, they'd peter out at about 5 a.m. and then I'd probably get an hour of sleep before school. I figured out that sleeping on the desk was dangerous. Now, in the desk worked like a charm. Right? They wouldn't even notice you. You just slide your head into that cubby of the Formica desk there, and you'd disappear into the background. Teacher-proof naps all morning long. The dawn of on-demand. Spooled from plastic wheel to the other plastic wheel. Magnetic tape in brown. Pictures crisp as wet bread. VHS. The uptight Marms Association didn't know what hit them, right? There was freedom in that privacy. The non-broadcast of it, the Wild West of it, uncensored everything, on the loose at the video store. The worst slash best of it was only protected from the children by flimsy prop saloon doors. If you were short enough like me, just walk right under them. So I was playing dead under the slide in the schoolyard at recess, right? And there's kids bouncing past, the constant scream of it, right? The white noise. And me, catching a few winks in the sand, the soft sand, right? Dreaming of later on in the next big movie. And then I heard it. A couple of tough eighth graders, right, from the junior high next door. They're taking a break, from stomping toddlers for lunch money. Having a well-deserved cigarette butt they found by the teacher's lounge. They hush up, right? I lean to the edge of the light. Listen, I'm telling you, I saw it. It's gruesome. A guy eats his own toe, and that's the happy part. I'm telling you, I'll never be the same again. Don't even watch it. You'll barf. And I'm sold. But how? How am I going to see this absolute masterpiece? If I don't see it, I can't barf. A movie never made me barf before. It's got to be insane, right? But how? The video store is never going to let me rent it, that's for sure. And if it's as gruesome as they say, Mom's never going to get it for me. No, I'm going to have to take it into my own hands. Prove once and for all that two wrongs do, in fact, make a right. And not only am I going to watch that wrong, I'm going to steal it, too. So I devised a foolproof scheme, like something I picked up watching Ski School 3 or Hot Tub Party Girls 2. They say movies don't influence kids. Well, I learned plenty. Well, I cooked a good one up, just like those teenagers. I cooked one up, right? Now, who's least likely to be stealing a movie? Why, someone renting one, of course. I strolled in casual, browsed around just long enough, then a quick slip under the saloon doors, into the jacket, and right back out like Indiana Jones. Throw me the video, throw me the whip, throw me the video. I ducked behind the comedy shelf just before the clerk looked up. And then I
carefully chose a real safe stinker to rent. You know, something just left at Disney. Nervously, I approached the counter. Okay, good. Keep it steady, kid. And the $2, paper shaking in my hand. Take it quick, into the bag, out the door, heart rate pounding. I blast home on the BMX and then, well, sit in my bedroom just waiting until 3 a.m. Back down the stairs. Slide the tape into the machine and FBI warning. Good. Tracking lines and picture. Now, what you want to hear is that it scared me straight. Or maybe that, you know, I got caught. Or maybe the movie was just too intense for my young mind. Sorry. Not this week. There's no moral. Wait, maybe there is. Two wrongs make a right.

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0: Cunning, intelligent, rich, stumpy. All words used to describe Charles Blake Charles II. Billionaire misfit and 7 times acquitted naughty boy. Heir to his father's real estate fortune and all-around funny-looking pickle. Charles Blake Charles is once again on the run from the Fibber. FBI, I know how to read, says Fibber. I sat down with Mr. Charles at an undisclosed location in room 412 at the Marriott out in Kansas City to hear his side of the story.
1: They won't film too close, will they, Sasha?
0: Of course not, Charles.
1: I don't want them to see into my eyes.
0: Good Lord! Those are your eyes? Are you sure? Because those are some zany gogglers you got.
1: I have been called puppetish.
0: Ooh, Muppet or Marionette?
1: Ventriloquist.
0: Would you say it's your spooky man-boy puppety look that has endeared you to so many juries?
1: People want me to be guilty. They look at me and all my money and all my strangeness and all the evidence and they say, Charlie's a bad boy. Shh, Charlie. Put a lid on it, Charlie.
0: And your bowl cut. What's that all about?
1: Daddy used to put the bowl on my head.
0: Was your father a big influence on you?
1: Doesn't everyone love their father?
0: Doesn't they?
1: They doesn't. No, Charlie. They're listening, Charlie.
0: What's that?
1: Nothing.
0: Oh, please don't let me interrupt you in a monologue. I say let her rip!
1: Can we get a close-up now? I'm about to smile.
0: Charles Blake Charles's legal troubles go back nearly 40 years! Beginning in 1977 with the second murder of his third wife. The charges thrown out on a technicality. Charles was caught celebrating his release by dumping a mysterious garbage bag into Lake Charles. The quaint setting of his colonial second home. Charles, what is in that garbage bag at the bottom of Lake Charles?
1: Charles.
0: Yes, you.
1: No, Charles.
0: Your father.
1: Oh, my father's dog. My father wasn't named Charles.
0: But you're Charles II.
1: After the dog.
0: At the bottom of the lake?
1: Excuse me, I have to use the restroom. They know, Charlie. They know what you did, Charlie. Fed the dog a chicken bone, Charlie. You're a bad boy, Charlie. You're a very bad boy, Charlie.
0: With a bottomless supply of moolah and an army of high-priced lawyers, Mr. Charles has narrowly avoided 5 death row convictions. Defiant to the last, lead counsel Texas Giuseppe painted his client as a meek, ineffectual fop incapable of hurting a fly. His fast-talking shenanigans infuriated the Don at every turn. D.A., are you talking crazy? Do you resent the portrait of you as a limp, prissy noodle?
1: Make no mistake about it. I could feed you a chicken bone and buy my way out of it if I wanted to.
0: American justice, I like it.
1: Excuse me, Sasha. I have to use the restroom. No, Charlie, not again. Your microphone's on, Charlie. Stop talking, Charlie. You're confessing again, Charlie. Charlie, you're stupid, Charlie.
0: After his 4th bathroom confession, I sent Charles back down to dig into the meaty center at the heart of the meaty center of the matter. Dancing with the Stars, good or bad experience?
1: Bedazzle was a beautiful partner, and I was stunned by her untimely demise.
0: Did it make you mad when she missed the ball change?
1: I don't get mad.
0: Oh, yeah? What do you get?
1: Everyone makes mistakes, Charlie.
0: That's right. She made a biggie, didn't she?
1: Daddy said so, Charlie.
0: Daddy said she was bad?
1: Charlie's bad.
0: Charlie's bad. Did Daddy say that?
1: Charlie dances too pretty, Charlie.
0: Too pretty, Charlie smash.
1: Charlie smashed. Bedazzle made him smash. Bedazzle
0: made him do what?
1: Dance too pretty.
0: Dances too pretty?
1: Like the chicken bones,
0: chicken
1: Charlie.
0: Bones!
1: Down the hall like Daddy.
0: Down
1: went
0: the hall.
1: To Mommy with the chicken
0: Daddy
1: bones.
0: Brought the chicken bones.
1: Daddy brought the chicken
0: Daddy
1: bones.
0: Daddy and Charlie
1: down
0: does the same.
1: Tell,
0: oh, chicken
1: hall,
0: again.
1: Charlie,
0: bring it down the hall.
1: Charlie,
0: that's right. Keep
1: bedazzle
0: coming.
1: The chicken
0: foot by foot.
1: Bones, Charlie.
0: Step, step.
1: Here I
0: that's
1: come.
0: Right. Shouldn't tell.
1: Gonna tell.
0: Let it out.
1: Charlie fed Bedazzle the chicken bones and put her in the bottom of Lake Charlie with Charlie.
0: I'm Sasha Veneers, and I made Jolly Crack. We'll be right back with Dr. Ben Carson.
2: Hmm.
0: You did it, Sasse. You really nailed him. Just like you nailed them all. Microphones, what? On.
2: And welcome back to the parlor. We're going under this week, trying to see what madness lurks in the hearts of men and the occasional woman. And here comes one now. Actress and comedian Denny Siegel, who you may recall from The Daily Show, or Whose Line Is It Anyway? She's going to go deep and dark for us here with a true macabre tale. Ladies and gentlemen, Dead Nurse number 26.
3: Perhaps you sense the air of doom pervading this emergency room. Perhaps you sense the scent of sin. Well, that's just me. I'm dropping in. To haunt the bodies barely warm, I smell the stench of chloroform, the clank of scalpels silver white. I freeze them with my breath at night. A body open on a slab, an operating room or lab. Perhaps you feel me hovering beneath your white sheet covering. I'm peering down at what I lost. My life was wasted at great cost. If it won't turn you ghostly pale, I'll share with you my tragic tale. I was a very clever lass with stellar grades in every class. I never even saw a bee excelling in anatomy. With tendons, muscles, nerves, and joints, I always learned the finer points and could recite them from my head as well as everything I'd read. The body's flow with all its humors, and when it went awry, its tumors. From glowing health to sickly state, it never failed to fascinate. So I determined in my youth that medicine would be my truth. Since I was wise like Socrates, I'd be the next Hippocrates. I'd find a cure for every ill, combine it in a magic pill. I'd heal the deaf, restore the eyes, and I would win the Nobel Prize. But when, alas, I got to school, found as a lass, I'd never rule. They told me I would never cure. It was an all-out gender war. My teachers, too, were staunchly male and saw to it that I would fail. I got cadavers that would ooze their pus onto my pointed shoes. My test tubes broke, my chairs the same. It was a cruel, relentless game. And through it all, I kept my poise when set upon by evil boys. I never let them turn my gaze and graduated with straight A's. But I, alack, was such a fool. And when I finally finished school, triumphant that my grades would rule, they sent me to the typing pool. It didn't matter how I thought, how bright I was, how hard I fought. I couldn't win at this rigged game. My womanhood became my shame. Despite my brave and brilliant brain, my body was my ball and chain. My dreams, once bright, had been deferred, and something very strange occurred. I folded up, I battened down, my smile became a rusty frown. My hair grew gray, my thoughts grew black, my eyes grew dim, my jaw was slack. I never wed, would trust no man, and then one day I hatched a plan. Beneath my breath, I plotted, cursing, and made my way back into nursing. To thwart the doctors evermore, I brought death daily to their door. Their patients died, and some were sickened. With every death, my pace just quickened. A needle loaded with too much can bring the reaper's frozen touch. A healing tonic that's been spilled, or oxygen that's not refilled. Because I did this carefully, no one suspected it was me. Until one day I grew too bold. The surgeon's mother, frail and old, was on the table to be saved. And I'm afraid I misbehaved. Her son had scalpel poised above, and I just gave a little shove. My seething anger left its cage, and I forgot to hide my rage. And when he went to make the slit, I moved his elbow just a bit. It was enough to miss the mark, and out the blood flowed thick and dark. I tried to cry and to repent, to make it seem an accident, but there was something in my eyes that told him this was no surprise. My raging heart would not be sated. He saw this was premeditated. And when they looked back on my charts and saw the slew of mortal darts, it added up to form a sum. They saw the monster I'd become. No longer hoodwinked by my charm, they stuck a needle in my arm. It burned like hell, to hell I go. That's what I thought, but turns out no. I found out limbo's not a fable, and mine's above the surgeon's table. I'm cursed to hover feet above the surgeries I used to love, and see the peace in those who heal, while I'm stuck on the karmic wheel. So if you're here to cure your gout, or have an organ taken out, to birth a child, to save a spleen, get on a life support machine, to flush your blood, to fix your face, to pop a pelvis back in place, and should you feel a sudden chill, a breeze that blows, that bodes ill will, and suffer streams of silent fear, well, that's just me. I'm always here.
2: Denny Siegel with Dead Nurse Number 26. Now we've got time for one more song from Michael Flynn. Michael?
4: A few years ago, I found out my dad had Parkinson's, and he's doing fine, but, you know, your first instinct there is just a mixture of denial and wishful thinking that maybe, what if you could fix it? What if? So sometimes I write songs because I want to feel a certain way. I feel powerless and I want to pretend for a minute that I'm not, so that it can just help while I'm digesting hard news. And so I wrote this song in that frame of mind, and then it ended up getting used in a movie that just came out called All These Small Moments. It stars Molly Ringwald, Brian D'Arcy James, and it's about a family that's sort of coming apart and looking for happiness in the face of frustration. And this is in the opening credits of that movie and somehow worked for that as well as my purposes. It's called My Love Will Bring You Back.

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0: American
1: Window.
0: Parlor.
1: Wake up, you ghoul.
2: Mother, I was having a perfectly lovely dream.
1: About another happy hour buffet?
2: I was at a grand piano.
1: That sounds like a nightmare.
2: Great big music hall audience.
1: And the piano was a buffet?
2: Cupcakes, shrimp, and... Wait, how did you know?
1: You were chewing on the pillow again. Now, shh. The late show is starting.
2: All right, what is it this time?
1: Oh, tell me you don't recognize the bleeding credits.
2: Ah, Scream Bloody Screaming Murder, 1966.
1: Yes, tagline, you'll scream bloody screaming murder for Scream Bloody Screaming Murder. It's brilliant.
2: Subtle.
1: Directed by a young and already overrated Martin Scorsese.
2: Well, it says directed by Alan Smithy.
1: Yes, the chicken used a pen name. He was afraid the critics couldn't handle the intensity of my performance. Oh, and Peter Fonda.
2: Credited as Manfred Generico.
1: Yes, that was an artistic decision.
2: Sure, he started wearing a fake beard halfway through the picture.
1: Bold women scare small men.
2: And audiences.
1: Well, that's the point.
2: Away from the theater.
1: Turn it up. I'm making my entrance. Listen.
3: Welcome to Bloodstone Manor. I'm sure you'll have a lovely stay. Make yourself at home. Enjoy the library, the pool. Just don't go in that door. Do not open that black door. And above all, never ask why we call it... Bloodstone.
2: Oh, brother.
1: Oh, I'm just getting warmed up. Wait till I bite the head off the bat in the third reel.
2: You didn't actually have to do that, you know.
1: You have to be committed.
2: And you should be.
1: I'm perfectly sane.
2: Yes, thanks to me slipping rabies vaccine into your cocktail.
1: I thought it tasted funny.
2: The cocktail?
1: No, the bat.
2: Well, I feel like I've seen enough of your magnum opus for the evening. So if you don't mind, turn it down a little and I'll go back to my piano buffet.
1: No, wait. My big Oscar monologue is coming up.
3: The wind. It was howling.
1: Oh, look at me.
3: Just like tonight.
1: Soft focus. Oh,
2: it is a nice light, I'll give you that. That's quite dramatic.
3: They kept her down there, behind the black door.
2: And Dolly Zoom?
1: Hey, wait a minute. Get her out of the shot. Who is that old hag? She's stepping all over my monologue. Hey,
2: who are you talking about?
1: Right there in the shadows. That old lady, get out of the way.
2: Martha, you mean there to the right of the screen with the white lace collar?
1: Who else?
2: Oh, dear. I don't know how to tell you this, Martha, but that's you.
1: Don't be daft. I'm right there on the left looking gorgeous. Now, I'm talking about the sack of wrinkles on the right.
2: Try pointing to her.
1: All right, she's right. Hey, she's moving her arm, too.
2: Uh-huh.
1: Am I in the twilight zone?
2: Oh, dear, take a deep breath. I don't want you to overreact now.
1: You're dreaming, and I'm the buffet?
2: No, Martha, the old woman on the television. Well, it's you. It's your reflection on the screen now.
1: That's me?
2: Yes.
1: That's me now?
2: Yes, dear.
1: Oh, God, I'm hideous.
2: Oh, come now, you look wonderful.
1: No, I don't. Not next to that young, beautiful me there.
2: I'm sorry, Martha. I'm afraid that's just how it works.
1: But I want to go back, Wendell. I want to go back in there.
2: If you could just go back, well, what would be the point of going through it in the first place?
1: Well, I don't want to go through it if I have to come out the other side old and withered.
2: It's how time moves. Things must decay.
1: Well, that's... terrifying.
2: No, it's peaceful.
1: And then right off a cliff into oblivion.
2: No. Sweetly into memories and dreams.
1: Well, that's easy for you to say. You don't have to look at yourself on the late show.
2: No, that's the best part, dear. You live forever. You never age like Dorian Gray.
1: Except that it's me that ages, not the picture.
2: You wouldn't want to be trapped in that illusion forever anyway. It's much better this way, believe me. The world gets to enjoy you in your prime. Every sordid B-picture, saucy vamp, late-night double-feature melodrama, all there on the screen in perfect light. Well, you get to go through it, live it all, and then you get to be here with me on the other side, safe and sound, and gently into a dream.
1: Well, Wendell, that does sound nice.
2: And besides, you're just as beautiful tonight and in this light here as you ever were.
1: Oh, you're a sweet talker.
2: But it's true. Now let's turn off that picture and we'll have a real dream, shall we? It's getting late, dear.
1: All right, dear. But I want to hear you in your prime first.
2: Oh, a little lullaby.
1: You know me too well.

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6: See?
5: Yep.
6: Okay, so I have to tell you a story.
9: All right.
6: And I think
9: I'm Latif Nasser. This is Radiolab. And I'm sitting with reporter Alex Neeson.
6: So my birthday is in August, and a couple summers ago here in New York, we were in the middle of this very hot, very sticky heat wave.
9: Okay.
6: And I had like a nice day, didn't do too much. I think I went to my community garden. I remember spending some time there. There's a park near where I live that I like to go to. And so I'd been outside all day. And I came home and needed to take a shower.
9: Okay.
6: And I was getting out of the shower in this like cloud of steam, drying off, putting like moisturizer on my face, and I went to leave the bathroom barefoot to go into my bedroom, which is right next door, to get dressed.
9: Okay.
6: And I lifted my foot to take a step into the hallway.

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1: But the FBI director, Kash Patel, had a different view. Here he is talking to Fox News host Larry Kudlow.
2: This was a coordinated, planned attack by dozens of individuals to murder police officers. And Larry, a police officer was actually shot in the neck. These guys came and staged a scene at a detention center using fireworks, then brought in long guns and rifles. They were kitted out in bulletproof vests and masks and opened fire at law enforcement.
1: Patel was confident who was behind this.
2: This is breaking news, Larry. Just hours ago, a grand jury indicted two members of an Antifa-affiliated cell. 20 individuals have been charged so far, but the key here is for the first time, we have charged these two individuals with material support to terrorism for their involvement in Antifa. And yes, Antifa exists. It's a terrorist organization.
1: To Larry Kudlow, the Fox host interviewing him, that made a lot of sense.
3: So let's just one more moment on that. People on the left and the far left say that Antifa doesn't exist. It's a state of mind, blah, blah, blah, blah. I mean, if they're not real, then how come two people were indicted? They have to be real. It's not a state of mind.
1: Soon, 13 more people were charged with material support to terrorists. The indictment in this case, saying this was the work of a North Texas Antifa cell. This came out a month after Charlie Kirk's assassination. You may remember in that shooting, a bullet casing was etched with the words, "Hey fascist, catch." And a big part of the administration's response back then was to target Antifa as a domestic terror group in a national security memo, setting policy for the entire federal government. This Texas case, with these defendants, was a chance for the administration to lay out their best argument that Antifa is in fact a terror group operating here and now in the United States. And, okay, just stepping back for a second. Right now in America, whether you believe or not that Antifa even exists is tied to a whole other set of beliefs. And just to generalize here for a second, Blue America says Antifa does not exist as an actual functioning organization. Lots of reporting backs this up. And going into this trial, the administration has not been able to point to any leaders or infrastructure or any of the normal things that a terror group has. Meanwhile, Red America and right-wing media say, of course Antifa exists. Just look at all these activists around the country dressed in black, vandalizing stuff, wreaking havoc. How could that not be a thing? This trial in Texas, this was going to be the place where we're going to finally fight this one out in public and figure out, is Antifa real? So, how'd the government make the case? Was it convincing? The trial was not recorded. But that did not stop our producer, Zoe Chase, who's never one to shy away from a fool's errand. She was there for 3 weeks in the courtroom, writing down everything that happened in notebooks as the government tried to prove its case beyond a reasonable doubt. Also, she got to know one of these supposed terrorists. It was a hard-to-describe mix of being a longtime church lady married to a guy who loved Dungeons & Dragons. Her nom de guerre was Candied Dynamite. We heard the arguments. We heard the counter-arguments. We heard the verdicts. All this hour, stay with us.

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0: Okay, so from the start, this trial was pretty unusual. For starters, they had a hard time convening a jury. Lots of potential jurors either had strong opinions about ICE or about protesters or about Antifa. And on day one, the judge, who's a bit of an intense character, called a mistrial because of a shirt that one of the defense attorneys was wearing. So they had to start the entire thing over, this time without giving attorneys a chance to question potential jurors. We did a little story about this on our show a couple months ago. And the judge also decided to move the trial upstairs into his courtroom, the courtroom he's accustomed to, a much smaller room. I'll let Zoe take things from here. Here's Zoe Chase.
1: The courtroom was packed. 9 defendants, each with like 2 lawyers, so a lot of lawyers, plus the prosecution, plus everyone else, reporters and family members and law students and interested observers, all jostling, a little fighting. The court's sketch artist sat basically on my right knee on the first day with his huge easel spread out in front of us like a sail. So we begin. The prosecutors make their opening statement saying this was an Antifa attack. They are career government prosecutors in the Northern District of Texas. They are matter-of-fact and colorless. And then the defense gets to make their opening arguments, and they're all showmen to one degree or another. They make their case over and over, because 9 defendants. This was just a protest, they said, that went off the rails. The prosecution starts rolling out its evidence the next day in pretty dramatic fashion. They wheel in a cart full of boxes, like an Amazon delivery. The boxes were tall and skinny, looked like someone had ordered a bunch of curtains. I didn't know what was in them. They bring in a parade of law enforcement to walk through everything they found that night, each item entered into evidence. The officers walked through body camera footage and dash camera footage of the defendants being arrested and searched, and the cops finding a lot on them. Take this one minivan. They'd stop this van not long after the shooting, the side windows down.
2: Gun on the ground.
1: There's a pistol on the floor of the car. The driver, Megan Morris, has her hand on the steering wheel. She looks miserable. She's dressed all in black, long, wavy gray hair and glasses. She also has a loaded mag in her pocket.
2: Is there any other guns in the car?
3: There's some in the back seat.
2: In the back seat?
1: Mm-hmm. In the back seat, we see an AR-15.
2: What the f***?
1: They're clearing the guns of ammo and piling them up on the hood of the car, one on top of the other. There's body armor, loaded magazines, another AR-15 in the trunk.
2: We got like 6 people. Trauma kits, plates, ARs, all sorts of stuff. So just hang out.
4: What the f***?
2: Bro, what the f***, dude? This is f***, crazy. Bro, this is like a straight coordinated terror attack on Prairieland. I know, dude.
1: This recording, where the officers are like, bro, this is a terrorist attack, it was a point of contention in the trial. The defense tried to get it excluded, arguing the officers' comments could bias the jury. That's just their random opinion that this was terrorism. The judge was like, well, what they genuinely thought in the moment, seeing what they were seeing, is relevant. I'll allow it. So this is what the boxes were. Every time the officers had to introduce a new piece of evidence, they shook a gun out of a cardboard box. Guns started to pile up around the small courtroom. In the top margin above my notes, I just have a star and the words, all these guns. It looks bad for the defense. A few stickers make it into evidence too. Make America not exist again, one of them says. The defense gets up. And the way one of the lawyers explains the guns is like, come on, this is Texas. We all have these. These are all legal guns. And these people have guns for a reason. When out protesting, the lawyers argue, these guys encounter counter-protesters on the right who are armed. So they're armed. They often bring them. Most importantly, they point out, the guns in that van, they never left the van. Now, they are forced to say this while standing in a courtroom sort of ridiculously filled with firearms and ammunition. Even in Texas, this has got to be a little much. It's like an armory. One of the defense attorneys later said to me, yeah, would it have been better if they just had bells and whistles, if their intent was just to make noise? Would it have been better if they weren't dressed like they were storming the Bastille? Yes, it would have.

0: This brings me to Act Two. I'm going to call Act Two the expert. So one of the main ways the prosecution would try to show that this was an Antifa terrorist cell was by calling an Antifa expert to the stand. It was going to be a key moment in the trial. I reached out to the Antifa expert to talk and the prosecutors bringing him on, and neither got back to me. The guy's name is Kyle Scheidler. He's been sitting with the prosecution every day, bald and quite literally egg-headed. He works for the Center for Security Policy, a think tank in D.C. that truthfully is most known for advocating conspiracy theories about Muslims. Or I guess if you believe those theories, then as brave truth tellers. Scheidler has advocated for the government to treat Antifa as a terrorist group. And in the last 6 years, Scheidler's trained cops all over the country in what he calls the Antifa threat. He's also testified before Congress. Today, he takes his place in the witness box. So what is Antifa? The prosecutor asks. Scheidler really begins at the beginning. The word Antifa is actually a contraction of sorts, he says. An abbreviated contraction, which is a common German phenomenon, stands for anti-fascist action, and it stems from the Weimar Republic in Germany. This goes on for quite a while. In the middle of a section about the history of fighting with the police over the autonomous squats of West Germany, the judge tries to hurry him along. No offense to the professor, he says, but this isn't the place for a lecture. Scheidler, who's not a professor, seems incapable of following the judge's instruction not to lecture. I fill a notebook with Antifa's post-war rise, basically. Finally, we get into the present day and these defendants. Scheidler ticks through the classic hallmarks that show this group is what he calls Antifa. He talks about how, before that night, everyone communicated over Signal, an example of operational security, OPSEC. And that night, they all went out dressed in black, another common tactic of Antifa, he says, called Black Bloc, originally known as Der Schwarze Block, he says. The idea is, if everyone dresses in black, the police can't tell who's who or who did what. After an operation, the Antifa tactic is to take off the black clothing and blend back in, he says. Then there's the book club. Scheidler spends some time on this book club that some of the defendants were in, the Emma Goldman Book Club. Emma Goldman was a famous anarchist from the early 1900s. He says this is sort of an Antifa front, the above ground part of the organization. Scheidler lists off some of these zines the book club was reading. Classics of an anarchist library, like I Don't Bash Back, I Shoot First, and Destroying White Nationalism. It's time for cross-examination. The defense lawyer is Patrick McLean. Big and burly, 67 years old, he looks like the Marine that he is. McLean approaches, asks some questions about Scheidler's credentials for this, pointing out he's never held a position at a college or a university. He's never published a peer-reviewed paper. Then he gets to this. McLean, there is no national leadership of Antifa, is there? Scheidler, it would be inconsistent with their ideology. Is that a no? It would be inconsistent with their ideology, so they do not. No. Okay. They don't have membership roles. It would be inconsistent with their ideology, so no. If I were to summarize how Scheidler's seeing this, I think he's saying Antifa is not a typical terrorist organization with leaders or membership lists or headquarters because it's anarchist. They don't like organizations. They operate as affinity groups. McLean points out, however, that none of the defendants ever refer to themselves as Antifa in their own private Signal chats. Scheidler says they don't think about groups and organizations. That's what's counter to their ideology. From McLean's point of view, that's crazy. Scheidler's saying the fact that they don't say they're Antifa is the proof that they're Antifa. And if there really was a plan to shoot police officers, as the government says, a plan to destroy government property with fireworks, if this plan really existed, why isn't that in the Signal chats? Did anybody talk about harming another person? McLean asks. Scheidler says, I would expect the discussions of that type to take place person to person and not necessarily appear in an encrypted chat. Then another defense attorney comes up and circles back to some of the other zines and stickers that have come up, like Be Gay, Do Crime, and ACAB, All Cops Are Bastards. Typical Antifa, Scheidler says. The judge speaks up. He sounds mad again. Just because I own a copy of Mein Kampf doesn't make me a fascist or a Nazi, does it? Not unless it's consistent with your other behavior, Scheidler says. What if I own a copy of Das Kapital? Does that make me a communist? Not unless it's consistent with your other behavior. If I own Antifa literature, that doesn't make me an anti-fascist necessarily, does it? I hope not, sir. I have quite a bit of it myself. The judge's impatience made Scheidler's testimony play sort of ridiculous in the room sometimes, I thought. Outside this courtroom, the Trump administration is making all sorts of big claims about Antifa. The national security memo that instructs government agencies to treat Antifa as a domestic terror group, a major national security priority, claims Antifa is this big organized network with institutional funders. This violence, it says, does not emerge organically. Presidential aide Stephen Miller has said, it is structured, it is sophisticated, it is well-funded, it is well-planned. So it's fascinating to see that once they got to court, they dropped all that. Scheidler and the government never tried to present any evidence showing some kind of national coordination or structure or planning or funding. Scheidler did point to a crowdfunding link tree at one point. Instead, what the government argues is that the defendants all do things that come from a sort of anarchist playbook, wearing dark clothes, reading anarchist literature, and that's what makes them Antifa. The people within the group don't have to join a group or say they're in a group or maybe even know that they're in a group at all to be an Antifa. The defense team I'd been talking to thought things with the Antifa expert went their way.
1: We have half the government's case in and we've been basically kicking their ass.
0: This is Brian Bruffard. He's co-counsel to Patrick McLean on this case.
2: You guys are pretty confident right now.
1: I can't even say we're confident because nobody knows what a jury's going to do, right? But my feeling is the government has made a lot of mistakes. Their witnesses have made a lot of mistakes. And the way that that has come out, I think, is pretty favorable.
0: But the government had another, maybe more powerful argument for the existence of Antifa, which I'll tell you about when we come back.
3: 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Coming up after the break, we hear from an alleged member of this alleged terror cell. 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That's in a minute on Chicago Public Radio when our program continues.
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3: It's American Life from Ira Glass. Today's program, The Test Case. We're devoting the whole hour to this first-of-its-kind trial of people that the government says are part of an Antifa cell on charges that could send them to prison for decades. We've arrived at Act 3 of our show. Act 3, The Cooperator. Okay, so originally, 16 people were charged in this case. 9 of them went on trial. And the other 7, they pled guilty to material support to terrorists. They admitted this. In the documents that are part of their plea agreements, some of them signed statements agreeing that what happened outside the detention center was an act of terrorism carried out by an Antifa cell, and the people involved that night adhered to an anarchist Antifa ideology. That, of course, seemed good for the government's case. Also, five of them appeared in court to testify for the prosecution. One of the five in particular stood out to Zoe. This was a woman named Lynette Sharp. She was older than a lot of the others, 57 years old. And just to say what her involvement was in all this, she was not at the detention center that night. She had planned to go, but then she couldn't make it. But remember how the guy who shot the cop hid in a sunflower field the whole night and then eventually got snuck out by a couple friends? That was Lynette. She fished him out of the field and then hid him from the cops. The authorities tracked her down a few days later, arrested her. She's been locked up since. And she agreed to talk to Zoe. Again, here's Zoe Chase.
2: When the cooperators appeared in court, they were brought in prison stripes. They mostly seemed to be in some degree of anguish over what they were doing, testifying against their friends. It was hard to sit through. There was something about Lynette, though. She was chatty. It seemed like she couldn't help it, kind of. She knew so much about these people's lives. At one point, she had said that three of the defendants were in a throuple. Not a word I expected to hear in the Northern District of Texas, I guess. But then also, when the prosecutor had her ID the defendants one by one, she broke down in tears. They were lined up right in front of her. "I love them," she said to the prosecutor. So I went to talk to her. I wanted to know what this group might have looked like on the inside. And I wanted to know how she'd gotten to this point in her life, pleading guilty to a terrorism charge. I drove out there with her lawyer, Aaron. You go through a bunch of nothing, and then there's the jail. Long, low buildings, barbed wire around, a couple Texas flags flying. And Aaron takes me inside.
7: Hello.
8: Can I help you all?
7: I am here for an attorney visit to see Ms. Lynette Sharp, and she's with me.
2: They lead us into a small room. There's a big, clear plastic divider cutting it down the middle. A guard opens the door on the other side of the divider and brings Lynette in. She's in the orange and white prison stripes. There was a small speaker stuck into the plastic that we talked through.
9: Hey.
7: Hi.
9: I want to ask how you are.
7: I can't complain. If I did, who would listen?
9: Well, I'm asking.
7: Okay.
9: Yeah.
2: I had my mic pointed at the wrong part of the speaker. It'll get better later. Sorry about that. When Lynette was arrested, she had spiky pink hair. Now it's a gray ponytail. She has glasses and hearing aids. I have to say, I talk to people a lot about their politics for my job. Why do you believe the things you do? It's never simple. It's built over their lifetime. There's not one thing that leads you to it. I feel like I need to do something a little unusual here, which is tell you Lynette's story from the beginning. So I want to start this part of the story here. Alleged Antifa cell terrorist at age 5. Lynette grew up outside Fort Worth in the early 70s. She was a tomboy, played dirt clod wars in the streets. She rode bikes in the neighbor's horses. She liked being out of the house because the situation in the house wasn't good. Her parents fought a lot, drank a lot. They even tried to kill each other a couple of times. Her mom shot her dad twice. He survived.
7: She tried to poison him several times, too. My parents were fighters, and that's where I get my fighting spirit, I think.
9: Wow.
7: And so...
9: how did she try to poison him, and how did you even know that happened?
7: My mother never hid anything from us. She used Miracle-Gro and put it in his beer. Didn't work, and I don't remember what she used the other time.
2: Lynette didn't want to stick around. She got together with this guy and moved out of state, and they had a kid together. But it was a similar relationship to her mom and dad's, as much as she thought she was nothing like them. She was feeling sort of Miracle-Gro in his beer herself. It scared her. She moved back with her parents, moved out again, and eventually left that guy. At this point, she gets really into church. Something about it really appealed to her, being part of a group. Maybe because, she says, she just never felt a part of her family at all. And Lynette is a people person. This is the first big group that she dives into, the church. It was Pentecostal, but women could wear pants, which she liked. Things calmed. She met another guy, a clean, non-abusive, nice guy named Marshall. Nerdy, played Dungeons and Dragons and video games. They got married. And at first, she says it was great. But slowly, even though this was a really different relationship from her first one, it also began to feel like a trap to Lynette. She already had one kid, then her husband's kids came to live with them, and she got pregnant. And right then, her husband kind of disappeared into his computer.
7: And that's when it got to be too much. Mm-hmm. I started really having a hard time with everything.
2: She called the pastor's wife for advice.
7: She did tell me when I told her what was going on. She said, why are you doing all of this? Because I was doing everything. She said, why aren't they doing this and that? They can do their own laundry. They can make their own lunches. And I'm like, I just thought that's what I was supposed to be doing. And she said, no.
9: Like that's what the housewife does kind of thing.
7: Yes. And so she kind of gave me permission to say, hey, I'm not doing this anymore.
2: After that, she says, they started living separate lives, side by side. There are many more dramatic chapters of Lynette's life, lived in these bright, intense strokes. Her daughter gets pregnant at 16. She figures out that one of her stepkids is abusing her daughters. Eventually, her stepson is arrested. She ends up taking in a kid who's severely autistic and raising them. And Lynette and her husband come together to deal with these crises and then grow apart again. They get close for a while when they join a new group. Of all things, it's a motorcycle club. This is another turning point. Lynette gets really into the motorcycle club. It was a motorcycle club of Marines. Her husband served in the Marines. And he got really into it, too. Kind of got him out of his depression.
7: And it helped him a lot. Made him want to be a more functioning person for them and for me.
9: Mm-hmm.
7: And then, for the X-rated portion of our show, we found out that we liked different sex than we'd been having.
9: You found that out together?
7: It was kind of a weird thing. A lady in the club posted something on Facebook about a sexual thing, and I commented on it, and Marshall texted me immediately and said, did you mean that? And I said, yes. And so we started talking, and that made us realize we'd been having sex wrong the whole time.
9: I want to ask, like, what you mean, but you don't have to get into it.
7: We liked sex that wasn't vanilla.
9: Uh-huh. Right. You like more hardcore things.
7: Yeah.
9: And you found that out because this woman posted something, and you commented, and he texted you.
7: Yes.
9: Wow, Facebook.
7: Yes.
2: Lynette was still going to church, but now in her Sons of Anarchy t-shirt. They didn't know what to make of her. And Lynette's next chapter of self-realization, maybe you saw this coming, she's watching Amber Heard in this movie, The Rum Diary, and realizes, actually, she's always liked girls. And she gives Marshall an ultimatum.
7: Either I can smoke weed in the garage or we're having an open relationship, one of those, because I'm losing my mind here. I need relief. I need, like, fun.
2: He wasn't happy with either option at first, but then he got what she was asking.
7: Really, I want to explore having sex with women. Like, I've never been able to explore my sexuality in that way. And he said, well, that's fine. Because men.
9: Yeah.
7: And so then we would go out on dates and look at women together.
2: That was a high point.
7: We never really did.
2: Lynette is a person who goes all the way when she is into something. But however hot Amber Heard is in The Rum Diary in Lynette's mind, Lynette is still a church lady in suburban Texas. She's a conservative. At this point in Lynette's story, it's 2011, 2012, and she's paying more attention to the news now, more than she used to. And Barack Obama is running for office again.
7: I remember when Obama was elected for the second time, I cried. I thought we were all going to be under Sharia law any time. Like, that's so many people in my life felt that way. And the Pizzagate stuff was going on then. And
9: did you believe in that?
7: I did.
2: Lynette didn't like Trump either, though. Things like the grab them by the pussy tape. No, thank you. And it wasn't long before basically presidential politics kind of caught up to her personal politics, which is true for a lot of people, right? National politics became intertwined with people's actual identities. The Me Too movement was a thing for her. Oh, and also around then.
7: I went to college, forgot that part.
2: Then there's the repeal of Roe v. Wade. That happened. She was fighting with her friends and family over it.
7: That's right, when Roe v. Wade, they were going to get rid of Roe v. Wade, and I knew it. And I knew it was coming. And then I'm like, this is bad. And people were like, you're just blowing it all up out of proportion.
9: But you were starting to find yourself on a little bit of a different planet than the people around you.
7: Yes.
2: In 2022, she started going to protests for the first time. There's something very only in America about Lynette's life, I think. How fast it moved, how many eras she went through, embodying each one. I kept thinking of this old article from Ms. Magazine from 1972 by Jane O'Reilly. It was called Click, The Housewife's Moment of Truth, about all these realizations women were having about things they didn't actually have to do. We are all housewives. We would prefer to be persons, the article said, a year before Roe. Lynette was that housewife. Click. Decades later, here she is on her own motorcycle, checking out girls with her husband. And then Roe is struck down, and it feels personal. Lynette has come to truly hate the idea of men controlling women. That's how she saw it. It's around this time when she finds her last club. It's a group of people in the Dallas-Fort Worth area. She meets them through a local LGBT center. They do self-defense classes. Some of them are in a book club, the Emma Goldman Book Club, where they read radical literature and zines. Many of them are part of a local gun club, the Socialist Rifle Association, where they do target practice and learn about gun safety. Soon she was spending most of her time with them. How did that happen, that they became your closest friends?
7: Well, they were the ones that, you know, in person, life, I mean, I didn't have a job. A lot of these people didn't have jobs. We don't love capitalism, and a lot of them are so very neurodivergent that they just couldn't work. And a lot of them were younger. It felt like, it felt amazing to know that there were other people that actually cared about something other than themselves, that were willing to, you know, help other people for free. I mean, they gave their time. Mm-hmm. We fed the homeless. We helped disabled people. I would lead meditations because I love meditation. And they taught me how to eat vegan food that wasn't horrible.
2: This, of course, vegan, is the alleged Antifa cell that's on trial. There were so many ways to be in a group in this group. And Lynette loves groups, like that gun club, for instance. A few people in the group were transgender. There was a sort of ethos around, like, if people who hate us have guns, we're going to have guns. Lynette got super into that, joined the Member Welfare Committee. Lynette also joined a writing group. They called themselves the Resistance Writers. They had a lot of potlucks, obviously, and karaoke nights. It was like she was having a sort of love affair, but with a bunch of ideas. One person in particular she grew really close to was Ben Song, whom everyone called Champagne. Song, Champagne, went by any all pronouns with this group of people. During the trial, most people used he, him, including his lawyer, and I'll do the same. In this group, a lot of people looked up to him. He was really into self-defense. He taught martial arts to many of them. He taught gun safety to many of them with the Socialist Rifle Association. He went to a lot of protests. He'd been in the Marines. He was soft-spoken, but very confident. Song was the one that night who would fire the shot that hit the police officer. What was your relationship like with Ben, with Champagne?
7: It was very close. I remember telling him that, you know, he was my best friend in all this that we were going through.
9: Really?
7: I know that I wasn't his best friend, but I don't know. I just felt very close to him. I admired him. I respected him a lot. Mm-hmm. It wasn't a perfect person. Going to their house, it was a mess. you know, these kids are, and I do think of those kids a lot. I don't mean to, you know, denigrate them or anything, but they were, I learned so much from them. But at the same time, they're so young, and sometimes their lives weren't working very well. And so it just, you know, it's a lot easier sometimes to focus on the world's problems than your own.
9: Yeah.
7: And so I did that a lot, and I think a lot of us did.
2: Lynette was investing so much in this group of people and pulling away from the family stuff that frustrated her. Like finding services for her autistic kid, for instance. She tried and tried, and it kept not working. She stopped trying. She and her husband were back to living separate lives.
7: I remember I was on the way home from something like at 2 in the morning one night, And I was thinking about what I was doing the next day, some other thing we were going to do. And I was like, I, for the first time in my life, I'm doing what I want to do with my time. I'd never really been free like that before. And it didn't last long, did it?
2: Now we are at that night, July 4th, 2025, when everything happened. Lynette had been in some of the Signal chats where people were making plans. But that night, her husband and her daughter were fighting, some kind of a breakdown. Felt like she needed to be at home. She was awake when people started messaging, trying to figure out what had happened. She heard people had gotten arrested. She heard a cop had been shot.
7: On one hand, I must have known, but I didn't know. Like, I think I'd already read the reports that were out saying there'd been a... But I just didn't believe it.
9: An officer-involved shooting.
7: Yeah, I just thought, and I didn't know. I just knew I needed to go, so if I could help anyone, I wanted to go help.
9: I guess I just have a hard time understanding why it was so unbelievable if, like, he did have a gun there. Like, isn't that sort of like it is believable that he would shoot someone if he had a gun, right?
7: Well, if he did, it was because of something had happened. Either it was, like, unavoidable, uh-huh. You know, I didn't know. I just knew that I couldn't imagine that happening for no reason. Like, there had to have been something that went wrong.
2: Then, the next day, Lynette gets a message from Song. He was still hiding in the sunflower fields near the detention facility. Could she help get him out?
7: I did. I knew. And he told me, I've done a very dangerous thing. And I said, I know. I love you, friend.
2: Lynette and this other guy pick up Song at the side of the road. He's dirty, he's hungry, dehydrated, freaked out, doesn't know where to go. Lynette and some others help get him set up in an apartment someone was cat-sitting in.
7: I mean, of course, at that point, we knew we were doing something very, very dangerous and very wrong. I don't know why we thought we could get away with it, but then I went home after that, and for the next 4 days, I don't think I did much of anything. I just laid in bed, and I don't remember.
2: Eventually, they came. Law enforcement raided her house, arrested her. It was dramatic. She says they rolled a big tank-like thing up onto her lawn. Lynette was charged with providing material support to terrorists. In jail, she faced a big decision. Should she cooperate, plead guilty, and help the government? That would give her the best chance of a shorter sentence. Of course, that would go against everything she and her activist friends were all about, to talk to the feds. But, of course, there was another huge consideration, one that actually surprised her after she got arrested.
7: All of this affected my family a lot more than I thought it would. We'd all been so distant for so long, I kind of felt like I was, you know, they wouldn't miss me much. That turned out not to be true.
2: Lynette's family both needed and wanted her back. Her husband, Marshall, was devastated. Her daughter was suicidal. Her autistic kid was moved to Austin to live with her other daughter.
7: They were fighting, and it was just really chaos at home.
2: She was despondent over what to do.
7: And I just was in my cell just going over, I can't do this. I can't talk. I can't plead. I can't like that. I'd be a snitch. I'd be a traitor. My family was begging me to do it.
2: She tried to channel in her head what Song would say. Where she finally ended up is that she thought he would understand what she had to do. She had to get out of as much trouble as she could. So Lynette's lawyer started to talk with the government about a plea deal. And Lynette was fine with talking about all the details of that night, everything she had done. But there was one sticking point. At what point did they start talking to you about Antifa? And what did you make of that?
7: Right away. And I'm like, I am anti-fascist. I said, there's no group called Antifa. I said, but I am anti-fascist. I said, I don't like fascists. And if you do, well, I think that's when Aaron interrupted me. I was about to call him a fascist.
2: Aaron, Lynette's lawyer, was there during all these little talks. The government seemed fixated on getting her to say she'd been part of an Antifa cell. They proposed the following language. Lynette Reed Sharp adhered to an Antifa revolutionary anarchist or autonomous Marxist ideology that is anti-law enforcement, anti-immigration enforcement, and calls for the overthrow of the U.S. government law enforcement authorities and system of law. Antifa is a militant enterprise. One cooperator did agree to that, and in fact read it out loud in the courtroom. Lynette was like, no way. I'm not going to lie. I'm not going to perjure myself.
7: We weren't a terrorist group. It was really just a protest. It was a noise demonstration, which I told them from the very beginning that there's no Antifa group, that we're just a group of friends that were going to a protest.
2: Yes, they read anarchist zines and philosophy and went to a shooting range, and they were serious about it. But at the same time, Lynette says there was some element of playing dress-up to the whole thing with all the accoutrement that went along with it. The government proposed new language about Antifa cells. Lynette and her lawyer again said no. Here's the language they finally ended up with. Lynette Sharp adhered to an anti-fascist, anti-ICE, anti-government ideology. She was fine with that part. Quote, which the government classifies as Antifa. So she's not saying there was an Antifa or that she was part of it, but she agrees that the government thinks there is. No other cooperator's plea agreement is so pointed. As part of the deal, she'd get a maximum of 15 years in prison and wouldn't be charged with anything other than material support. She could maybe get a lower sentence recommendation from the government to the judge, depending on how helpful her testimony was to their case. The day she was taken into court to testify, Lynette was completely on her own. The bailiff let her in with a chain around her waist. What was it like to walk into the courtroom and see them?
7: It was hard. I mean, I couldn't see them very well when they were seated.
2: Yeah.
7: I could see Song immediately. And I could tell from his face that he just didn't hate me. His face, I felt like he was definitely trying to convey to me that he didn't hate me. He was very open-faced, very smiling, very, you know. Huh. And no one else had any emotion. And then I get emotional, of course, and then the prosecutor asked, you know, you're getting emotional. Why is that? I'm like, because I love them. And he said, they're your friends. And I said, yes. And if I'd have been quick on my feet, I would have said, probably not anymore.
2: When Lynette spoke, even though she was a witness for the prosecution, I have to say, a lot of what she said, it really seemed to support the defense's narrative of what happened. This was just a book club. This was just a protest. She said, quote, they think we are an organization, I guess, called Antifa. We are not.
7: I thought I can't really help Song anymore, but I thought I could help the rest of them.
2: The other cooperators, all in their own ways, to varying degrees, undermined the idea that this was an Antifa plot. They testified they were surprised someone got shot. They testified the plan had been to set off fireworks. None of it seemed great for the prosecution's case. Which brings us to the last act. Act 4, the verdict. So here we are at the end, and the defense team that I've been talking to is psyched. After the cooperators testified and the Antifa expert, who they think maybe isn't an expert, they felt very confident that the government did not prove their case. They were so confident after the prosecution rested, the defense rested too. They didn't put on a case at all. I caught up with Patrick McLean, defense attorney, at the end of the day.
10: So what'd you think of today, my friend?
11: Y'all did it. You rested. You didn't call a single witness.
10: Right. So that is a factual statement.
11: Mm-hmm.
10: I was looking for something more analytical and incisive.
11: I mean, it's either brilliant or it's a colossal mistake.
10: Right.
11: I don't know which it is.
2: By deciding to rest, they were sending a signal to the jury about how weak the government's case was. All the defense lawyers agreed to the move. Things had gone so well for them, it seemed. There was nothing to add. And bringing their own case risked opening the defendants up to new lines of attack from the government. Closing statements happen the next day. The prosecution repeats what they've been saying for weeks. At one point, they put up their own Venn diagram. Antifa, the Emma Goldman Book Club, the Socialist Rifle Association, all overlapping at the words direct militant action. The delivery is dry and emotionless. The defense is the opposite. They're at a high Atticus Finch inherit the win level. It was exciting to watch. It was like watching the climactic scene of a movie over and over, written by different authors. Fireworks on the 4th of July, Brian Bouffard begins, McLean's co-counsel, was all this was ever intended to be. Noise, lights, and a message of hope to the foreigner who resides in our land. One notable moment came from Ben Song's attorney, the shooter's attorney, who made the case that Song did not intend to hit the police officer. He had fired his gun as, quote, suppressive fire. Song, who served in the Marines, saw Lieutenant Gross jump out of the car with his gun drawn and pointed at someone running away. And so, his attorney said, he fired his gun to force the police officer to take cover. Song's attorney showed a video to the jury of bullets hitting the ground, forcing little puffs of smoke into the air. The bullet that hit the officer, he said, was a ricochet. And then it's over. The defense attorneys are in such a good mood, a handful of them head over to the Fort Worth Club down the street, an exclusive members-only spot. It's off the record, but I can say the feeling around the club chairs is relief. I happened to be waiting around in the courtroom hallway when the verdict came in, 1.5 days later. Remember, there's no recording in there, so I don't have tape of it. I can tell you it was like an icy wind blew down the hall. The verdict is in. All the defendants' families hustled into the courtroom and the reporters. The jurors filed in. One of the jurors was crying. The judge read the verdicts. 8 of the 9 defendants had been charged with material support for terrorists. Every single one of them was found guilty. In fact, they were found guilty of almost everything they were charged with. Riot, using explosives, fireworks count as explosives. And then there were the attempted murder and firearms charges that went with that. Only Ben Song, the actual shooter, was found guilty of those. Everyone was facing very long prison sentences. I run out of the courthouse into the street so I could start taping. One of the dads is out here, Ed Kent, a used car salesman from around Dallas. Talked to him a bunch during the trial. His daughter, who was 24 years old, had taken a plea deal. She testified for the prosecution. He'd come to court almost every day. A reporter asked him, what's the reaction in there?
12: It's horrible for the parents. Shaking and trembling and, you know, realizing their child's going to be in jail for a long time. Yeah, you know, terrible. It's just terrible for the parents.
2: He'd already been through these emotions of realizing his daughter wasn't coming home for years.
12: I'd be crying if I was in their situation. I've cried over my daughter's situation a number of times, you know, by myself. But, you know, it's like, just say that, you know, it was a travesty of justice is not maybe true either, because they all were foolish.
13: Your daughter! Your daughter!
2: That's a friend of the defendant's screaming at Kent because his daughter was a cooperating witness, or a snitch, as they saw it. I spotted Brian Bouffard, the defense attorney, headed toward his car. He was carrying a white button-down shirt on a hanger. A shirt he'd brought for his client to wear in court.
1: That was rough.
11: What do you think?
1: I mean, I think they got it wrong. I think that they did not parse through reasonable doubt the way that the law would have them do it. I certainly don't dispute that that is their verdict, but it's just hard to take right now.
11: Yeah.
2: He hangs up the shirt in his car. The sun is blazing down on our heads.
1: God bless America. It's hot out here.
11: What do you think of, you know, everybody's guilty of terrorism?
1: Yeah.
11: Or I mean, material support.
1: The material support.
11: What does that mean?
1: Well, it means the government is going to be emboldened to continue to use the law in this way. which is a danger to everybody, as everybody ought to know. So.
9: And how are you?
1: Pretty rough. Not so good.
9: Later, he told me, it was one of the worst days of his life, losing this case. Every defense attorney is appealing this verdict. But they're kind of in a weird situation, in a way I didn't fully understand until the end of the trial. The main questions of this trial, is Antifa a terrorist organization? Are these defendants Antifa? Are not actually the questions that were put in front of the jurors. The jury actually had to answer a much simpler set of questions. Providing material support to terrorists. It's 18 U.S. Code Section 2339A. It's a law that expanded dramatically after 9/11. And strictly speaking, you can be charged with it if you do something as simple as do more than $1,000 worth of damage to a federal building intending to violate the law. That's it. That's all you need. The prosecution argued they did that. The graffiti, the slashed tires in the parking lot, the broken security camera. The prosecution also argued two other things that would qualify, but the graffiti, tires, and camera damage on their own would be enough. Which is to say, the entire Antifa portion of the trial, that wasn't necessary to prove their case. The judge actually pointed this out toward the end of the trial, after sitting through day after day of the government storytelling about Antifa flags and symbols and zines and book clubs and clothing and signal chats. The judge asked the prosecutors a question. Is it necessary to prove this stuff about Antifa? He said. Whether it's Antifa or the Methodist Women's Auxiliary of Weatherford, why does it matter? It doesn't. The jury doesn't have to believe the Antifa part at all in order to convict them of material support to terrorists. So all of that was in March. Sentences in the Prairie Land case came down a couple weeks ago. For everyone who was accused of material support to terrorists, six of them got 50 years. One of them got 70 years. The one defendant who wasn't accused of material support, he got 30 years. His crimes? He moved a box of zines and other stuff after the night at Prairie Land and was convicted of conspiracy to conceal documents. He was not at the actual night of the fireworks. None of them had a prior criminal record. Ben Song, who shot the officer, got 100 years. The material support to terrorist charge can jump you to pretty large sentencing numbers. One defense attorney at sentencing pointed out that 30 years is what you give murderers or cartel members. One former federal prosecutor told me the government probably sees this case as validating their Antifa narrative. It can exist in a courtroom, even if they weren't actually convicted of being Antifa. There's already another case like it in another state. The charging documents are filled with claims the defendants are part of Antifa, using some of the same language that was used in Texas. But if you look closely at this case, the Prairie Land case, at what was actually in the charges, at what was said in court, at the way the plea deals were written in the end, and at what the defendants were convicted of, it doesn't prove anything about Antifa at all.
3: Zoe Chase. By the way, Lynette Sharp, who Zoe interviewed in jail, who pled guilty as part of her plea deal, was sentenced a couple weeks ago. She got 9 years. At her sentencing, she apologized to Lieutenant Thomas Gross, the police officer who was shot, and she apologized to her family. To be human is to make mistakes, she said. Sometimes terrible ones.

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7: Hello, yours Newsday on the BBC World Service with Anne Soy in Nairobi and Rob Young in London. Thank you for joining us.
8: The authorities in Bangkok, Thailand, have begun investigations into what caused a huge fire to rip through a bar in the city, killing at least 27 people. We'll speak to a reporter at the scene in the Thai capital.
7: The United States has launched fresh strikes across Iran as both sides make contradictory statements about whether the Strait of Hormuz is open to shipping. We'll speak to retired U.S. Army intelligence officer.
8: And President Volodymyr Zelensky of Ukraine is joining dozens of world leaders in Paris today to talk about what he tangibly hopes to achieve. We'll speak to an MP from the Ukrainian Leaders Party. That's after the latest world news.
9: Live from NPR News, I'm Dale Willman. The U.S. military says it's finished its latest strikes on Iran. In a statement, it said the attacks were aimed at reducing Iran's ability to damage shipping in the Strait of Hormuz. As NPR's Kerry Khan reports, these strikes are the latest in a string of attacks that began after an Iranian strike Saturday on a commercial ship in the Straits.
10: CENTCOM, U.S. Central Command, posted on X early this morning that overnight it had hit more than 140 targets in Iran. It said the U.S. hit drone launch sites and other military infrastructure, naval capabilities, ammunition storage facilities. Iran then said it responded sending drones and missiles toward Gulf states hosting U.S. military base.
9: That's NPR's Kerry Khan. An initial report from the Washington, D.C. Medical Examiner says that Senator Lindsey Graham died of a torn aorta. The report says it was caused by long-term cardiovascular disease. The aorta is the body's main blood vessel. The South Carolina Republican was 71 years old. NPR's Eric McDaniel has more on our story.
11: Emergency services personnel arrived at Graham's home in the evening Saturday. Dispatch audio reviewed by NPR indicated they found someone in cardiac arrest at Graham's home. In the early hours of Sunday morning, Senator Graham's office released a statement saying that the senator had died of a brief and sudden illness. The medical examiner's statement shared by the office indicates that the cause of death will not be finalized until additional standard testing, including toxicology, is completed. Eric McDaniel, NPR News.
9: The World Cup has led to the strongest consumer spending in June over the last 4 years in the U.S. That's according to credit and debit card spending data from Bank of America. NPR's Stephen Masaha says online sales also caused a boost.
12: Consumer spending rose 6.3% in June from a year earlier. Part of that is because online sales, like Amazon's Prime Day, were a month earlier than last year. And then there's the World Cup. Spending at restaurants.

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5: 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As nominations for the primetime Emmys happen, some regional Emmys will happen after, and some have already happened. FNX had 7 nominations and 4 wins quite recently. 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
1: 18 years old, Sam's driving home when his car starts accelerating. 40 miles an hour, 60, 80. He pumps the brakes again and again as hard as he can, but the car keeps speeding up. Snap Judgment proudly presents All Systems Down. 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
2: 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As nominations for the primetime Emmys happen, some regional Emmys will happen after, and some have already happened. FNX had 7 nominations and 4 wins quite recently. 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
1: 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Today in the valleys, partly cloudy skies with a slight chance of showers and thunderstorms this afternoon. Highs today from the low to upper 90s. In the mountains today, partly cloudy this morning, then mostly cloudy with a chance of thunderstorms this afternoon. Highs from the lower 70s to lower 80s in the higher elevations, low to upper 80s below 6,000 feet. And we do have some significant warming in the forecast later this week, actually beginning tomorrow. We'll tell you about that coming up. It's 6 o'clock.
2: Good morning. The day before he died, Senator Lindsey Graham said he got the White House to sign off on new sanctions against Russia. He was working with Senator Richard Blumenthal, who joins us this hour of Morning Edition from NPR News. Democrats in Maine now have a process to pick their replacement for Graham Plattner. I'm Michelle Martin.
3: And I'm A. Martinez. We hear from one of the people trying to get on the ballot to face off against Senator Susan Collins. Also, an NPR investigation looked at nearly 1 million grievances filed by federal prisoners. They are winning less often and often face retaliation just for complaining. It's Monday, July 13th. On this day in 1923, the original Hollywood sign went up. For decades, it said Hollywood Land to advertise a real estate development. News is next.
4: Live from NPR News in Washington, I'm Kristen Wright. Oil prices are higher today following the latest U.S. attacks against Iran. U.S. Central Command says American forces hit about 140 Iranian targets on Saturday and dozens more yesterday. They included coastal radar sites, missile and drone capabilities, and small boats. It followed more Iranian attacks on commercial shipping in the Strait of Hormuz. NPR's Hadil Al-Shalchi reports on market reaction.
5: The price of the benchmark global oil jumped more than 4% after markets opened. That brought the barrel to $79, a 9% spike from its price before the U.S.-Israeli war with Iran started in February. Roughly 20% of the world's oil supply passed through the key international waterway. Kepler, a data and analytics company that tracks global commodity and shipping markets, said that crossings through the Strait of Hormuz dropped to 22 ships last week, an almost 85% drop from the pre-war traffic. The status of the ceasefire talks is unknown. They were supposed to continue after the funeral of Ayatollah Ali Khamenei, which ended last week. Hadil Al-Shalchi, NPR News, Istanbul.
4: Congress returns to Washington from their July 4th recess today. The death of South Carolina Senator Lindsey Graham is a sudden major shift. Graham was elected to the Senate in 2002 after serving in the House. He was a close ally of President Trump and known as a strong advocate in U.S. foreign policy. NPR's Claudia Grisales reports the senator had just gotten back from Ukraine.
6: To start, he was chairman of the Senate Budget Committee, which will need to recalibrate their plans. And of course, he had this outsized role in foreign policy. Lawmakers in both chambers say they're now anxious to tackle a Russia sanctions bill that Graham, in his last press conference on Friday, said the White House had signed off on. And he also said he was more optimistic than ever that they had found a formula to end Russia's war with Ukraine.
4: The medical examiner says Graham likely died from a tear in his aorta. The Red Cross is declaring a national blood emergency, citing a sharp drop in donations. NPR's Rob Stein reports.
7: The Red Cross is declaring the emergency because donations have been falling since the end of May, causing the national blood supply to drop by about 25% by the end of June. Blood donations often decline this time of year because regular routines get disrupted by summer travel, and blood drives at places like schools and colleges go on hiatus. At the same time, demand for blood increases because of a spike in injuries from car crashes and more people participating in activities like biking, hiking, and boating. And that's what's happening again this year. The Red Cross says there's a deficit of about 3,500 units of blood each week. Rob Stein, NPR News.
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8: 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Other contributors include the estate of Joan B. Kroc, whose bequest serves as an enduring investment in the future of public radio and seeks to help NPR be the model for high-quality journalism in the 21st century. This is NPR.
1: And you're with 91.9 KVCR. It's 6:04. Good morning. A member of the Berkeley-based animal welfare group Direct Action Everywhere is due in court Tuesday in the Central Valley, accused of taking two baby goats from Vera Goat Dairy in Stratford last year in order to get them medical care. California News Service reporter Suzanne Potter has the story.
9: The Kings County District Attorney charged Carla Cabral with two felonies and a misdemeanor. Cabral says the live goats were sick and that tests on carcasses she removed from the property showed malnutrition and parasites. Cabral says animal control investigated but found no violations.
10: It's a shame that authorities spend so much taxpayer money going after whistleblowers instead of holding the industries accountable.
9: The dairy owner did not issue a statement, but Meyenberg, the company that buys the goat milk and distributes it to high-end grocery stores, calls the claims baseless. Cabral is also being prosecuted for felony burglary along with 46 others for taking sick beagle puppies in March from a breeder in Wisconsin called Ridgeland Farms. The company, which sold dogs for animal testing, agreed in a legal settlement to close and transfer all remaining animals to sanctuaries. Cabral says she plans to plead not guilty at the arraignment on August 24th.
10: I couldn't let that stand. I believe that we all have a legal and moral right to protect animals and to rescue them if they're being abused.
9: Ridgeland said in a statement to local media that their animals are happy and healthy, that the facility passed two recent government inspections, and called the activists' claims a years-long harassment campaign targeting the research facility's owners, staff, and neighbors. For California News Service, I'm Suzanne Potter.
1: And now taking a look at our roadways, just want to check in here on the 91 West at 6th Street. That earlier reported disabled vehicle affecting the center divider still has things slow from about Lincoln Avenue. Continuing past that, things are slow as well with you back to freeway speeds by Gypsum Canyon Road. And over to the 10 West at Sierra, there's still an accident on the right shoulder that has some minor slowing from about Cedar Avenue. 5-minute delays are estimated. And today we'll have a slight chance of showers and thunderstorms this afternoon in both the valleys and the mountain communities. An extreme heat watch is on the way. This takes effect Tuesday morning, continuing through Thursday evening. We could have temperatures from the mid-90s to as high as 107 for some of our inland valley locations. We'll have more on that as we continue to monitor the forecast. Where you learn something new every day. 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
3: Morning Edition from NPR News. Amy Martinez in Los Angeles, California.
11: And I'm Michelle Martin in Washington, D.C. Good morning. Early findings from the D.C. medical examiner show that Senator Lindsey Graham died from a tear in his aorta caused by heart disease. He was 71 years old.
3: The South Carolina Republican was a committed advocate of U.S. military intervention abroad and also a close ally of President Trump.
11: In a few minutes, we're going to speak with U.S. Senator Richard Blumenthal, a Democrat who worked with Graham across party lines. But first, NPR Congress reporter Eric McDaniel is here to talk about the legacy Graham leaves behind. Good morning, Eric.
12: Hey.
11: So Graham served for more than 20 years in the U.S. Senate. What would you say he was known for?
12: I mean, he was one of the last standard bearers of a bygone Republican idea that the U.S. should be the world's protector. He supported the U.S. military campaigns in Iraq, Afghanistan, Libya, Syria, as well as robust military aid for Ukraine and Israel. He, in fact, just returned from an overseas trip to bolster security relationships with U.S. allies. Ukrainian President Volodymyr Zelensky said Graham had visited the country 10 times since its war with Russia began.
11: And what would you say he was known for on domestic issues?
12: Well, as chair chair of the Judiciary Committee during Trump's first term, Graham shepherded the confirmations of scores of federal judges. He was instrumental in getting Trump's three Supreme Court nominees all the way to the bench. And last year, as chair of the Budget Committee, he successfully steered Trump's signature tax policy legislation, the One Big Beautiful Bill Act, through a briar patch of negotiations with his colleagues and Senate procedural staff to get the package across the finish line without any Democratic support. Not to mention, his close relationship with President Trump made him a key go-between in crucial moments, including publicly lobbying his Senate colleagues to acquit Trump on impeachment charges after the president attempted to remain in power despite losing the 2020 presidential election.
11: Well, let's go back for a minute. How did he get into politics to begin with?
12: According to his campaign biography, Graham was born in the town of Central South Carolina and lived in a single room with his family adjoining his parents' bar, liquor store, and pool house. His parents died when he was still in school, and he became his sister's primary caretaker. He eventually adopted her. After finishing law school, Graham served 6 years active duty in the Air Force before entering politics. He remained in the South Carolina Air National Guard and then the Air Force Reserves until 2015, so that's more than three decades of military service, and it's a story he told a lot when he was seeking the GOP presidential nomination in 2016.
11: Right. That's a little-known chapter. I don't think many people remember that.
12: Yeah.
11: So what do we know about who might replace him in the Senate?
12: The state's Republican governor, South Carolina's Republican governor, will appoint someone to serve for the remainder of this year. In early August, a special Republican primary election will be held to decide on a Republican general election candidate for November.

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1: Old electric vehicle batteries need to be recycled. 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
0: Good morning, Ami Martinez. New Zealand actor Sam Neill died today in Australia. He was 78. Neill was best known as Dr. Alan Grant from Jurassic Park. In April, he announced the cancer he'd been living with for 5 years was in remission. In an interview with The Guardian, Neill said that he wasn't afraid to die, but that it would annoy him instead because he wanted to see the olive trees on his New Zealand farm mature, and he wanted to watch his grandchildren get big. It's Morning Edition.
4: Live from NPR News in Washington, I'm Dave Mattingly. South Carolina's governor is expected to appoint someone to fill the remainder of Senator Lindsey Graham's term on Capitol Hill ahead of a Republican primary in August. Graham died over the weekend at the age of 71 from what a medical examiner says was a tear in the aorta. Graham died hours after returning from a trip to Ukraine. He spent more than 30 years in Congress, first in the House and then the Senate. Graham had also served in the U.S. Air Force, the Air National Guard, and the Reserves. He had been seeking a fifth term in the Senate in November. Former Republican Senator Jeff Flake of Arizona served on the Senate Judiciary Committee with Graham. Though Graham became a strong supporter of President Trump, Flake says Graham had a record of bipartisanship on many issues, including the appointment of judges and the confirmation of Supreme Court nominees.
5: He had voted for President Obama's nominees to the court and for ambassadorships, for cabinet positions, and he was very bipartisan in that way.
4: He was speaking to NPR's Weekend All Things Considered. Republican Senator Mitch McConnell of Kentucky says a fall and a subsequent bout with pneumonia are what have kept him in the hospital and a rehab center for nearly a month. The former Senate Majority Leader issued a statement over the weekend. This is NPR News from Washington.
3: And you're with 91.9 KBCR. The time is 6:31. Good morning. In recent years, e-bikes have grown in popularity, but not without risk. Injuries caused by e-bike accidents have seen a sharp increase in Riverside County. KBCR's Madison Ament has details.
6: E-bike injuries have quadrupled in Riverside County. That's according to the Riverside University Health System. County data shows a spike in emergency room visits for the past 3 years. In 2023, the county saw 224 e-bike-related visits. That shot up to nearly 1,000 in 2025. At least two people died due to e-bike-related incidents last year in the county. Experts warn that e-bikes are faster than traditional bikes, which can cause more serious injuries. And incidents are likely underreported as hospitals work to accurately record injuries caused by the motorized bike phenomena. People aged 10 to 24 are most likely to be injured by e-bikes. Safety experts say cyclists should wear helmets and follow traffic laws. For KVCR News, I'm Madison Ament.
3: And now an update on the Summit fire burning in the Antelope Valley. The blaze has consumed 2,690 acres with 31% containment. Evacuation warnings are still in effect, but firefighters in the latest report, it shows they've stopped forward progress on the Summit fire. Crews continue to mop up hot spots and to build containment lines. For today's outlook or for the near future, winds are expected to stay active over the next 24 hours, but crews are holding fire lines steady. So we'll continue to monitor this. And again, all evacuation orders have been lifted in the Summit fire. Some evacuation warnings do remain. Now taking a look at our local roadways. Looks like an accident on the 91 West at Auto Center Drive has cleared. Slow speeds beginning around Grand Boulevard, heavier to the 71 freeway. That's where things will start picking up for you. Back to freeway speeds by Green River Road. Over to the 60 West at Country Village Road, an accident on the right shoulder has some minor slowing from about Pyrite Street. You're with 91.9 KVCR NPR for the Inland Empire. The time is 6:34.
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8: This is Morning Edition from NPR News. I'm Michelle Martin in Washington, D.C.
0: Anna Mae Martinez in Los Angeles, California. Democrats in Maine are scrambling to choose a replacement for Graham Plattner. He ended his campaign for U.S. Senate after he was accused of rape by a former girlfriend, a charge he denies. NPR senior political correspondent Tamara Keith reports from Maine.
9: Just 1 month ago, Alan Crichton was playing saxophone at Graham Plattner's primary night victory party. Now he's at a brewery in Belfast and grappling with disappointment.
10: I have so many mixed feelings. I like the guy. I like his message a great deal. And I think he galvanized people who were just kind of sick of what's happening.
9: Crichton says the situation now is a big old mess. He's a Democrat and was hoping the charismatic populist Plattner would be the one to finally knock out longtime Republican senator from Maine, Susan Collins. Though at this point, he'll vote for whoever the Maine Democratic Party selects.
10: I hope it's somebody who can kind of carry the torch that Graham kind of lit and held out there really strongly. He was a very inspiring guy.
9: Maine Democrats will hold a convention on July 25th. Where 601 delegates will choose a replacement candidate.
11: Would you happen to be a registered Democrat?
9: David Costello, who came in third in the June Senate primary, is one of more than half a dozen Democrats who've raised their hands to run.
12: Yeah, we've got to collect 500 signatures by the 21st.
9: On Sunday morning, he was in downtown Brunswick gathering signatures to qualify to be considered at the convention.
12: People are going to grumble. I've grumbled a little bit. But I think whoever the nominee is will have tremendous support.
9: Before the Plattner meltdown, Maine was seen by Democrats as a key pickup opportunity in their effort to gain control of the Senate. In this state where Kamala Harris won the statewide popular vote in 2024, Senator Collins was seen as uniquely vulnerable. Over the weekend, Collins walked in the annual Moxie Day parade in Lisbon, flanked by a large group of volunteers in matching red shirts.
13: People appreciate the fact that I provide steady leadership, and the word steady does come up a lot, and that I continue to work really hard for Maine.
9: Steady wouldn't be the word to describe how Democratic voters are feeling in this moment. Many are left wondering whether the energy Plattner's campaign generated will leave the race with the man.
14: I do have that deep-seated concern of how many folks are going to say, oh, well, this man failed me. Why trust someone ever again?
9: That's Democrat Mattie Daughtry, who is president of the Maine State Senate. She's encouraged that many of the candidates now running are embracing the same progressive message of transformational change that Plattner campaigned on.
14: I ran for office when I was 25 because I was really, really angry. I was working four jobs. I couldn't afford an apartment and I had no health care. And unfortunately, that story has not changed. And it is the lived reality for millions of us across this country. And we need to find who can pick up that mantle, who understands what that life is like, and really tap into that raw energy.
9: Talking to voters in the state, there was no clear front runner in the truncated race to replace Plattner, or even a consensus on whether he should have gotten out of the race. Tamara Keith, NPR News, Brunswick, Maine.
8: Shannon Bellows is one of the Democrats hoping to replace Graham Plattner and run for U.S. Senate. She's also Maine's Secretary of State. Secretary Bellows, thank you so much for joining us.
15: Good morning. Thank you for having me.
8: So we've just heard from Tam that the convention to decide this is on July 25th. As briefly as you can, how is it going to work?
15: So anyone who wants to be a candidate must gather 500 signatures and submit their papers to the party by Wednesday. This coming weekend, there are going to be county committee meetings. Any Democrat can participate. They just need to register or they can just show up. And then at the convention, delegates selected at these county meetings will elect the standard bearer. And that's really important because I think what you heard in this segment is that we need folks who can unite the party.
8: Yeah. So you previously ran against Senator Collins in 2014. You lost by more than 30 points. Why do you think you have a better chance this time?
15: So when I ran, I was head of the ACLU. I had just come off of 7 years of fighting for marriage equality. And I was looking for change in Washington, people who would be leaders on progressive issues and fighters and not waiting to see which way the wind was blowing. And I'd never run for office before. No one wanted to run against Susan Collins. So I said, okay, I'm not afraid of a tough fight. I lost. But after that, I learned a lot. And 2 years later, I ran for the state Senate and I won a district that voted for Trump and voted for me. Hmm. And I ran on my roots in Maine, my passion for working class values, because I'm a carpenter's daughter that grew up without electricity or running water, dirt poor in down East Maine. And voters voted for me and Trump. I got reelected twice and I went on to become Secretary of State. And, you know, along that journey, I learned how to bring people together, how to assemble a professional campaign, and really learned a lot about the stakes. And that's why I'm running in this moment.
8: So you've already won statewide. I think that would be one of your arguments. And also that I think that you, your own biography, I think is part of your message. What about your policy goal? What would you say is your top goal if you are to win this seat?
15: So my top goals are Medicare for all, saving democracy. And honestly, we need to protect the Supreme Court. You know, and let's talk about the bigger picture, right? There is a movement here in Maine that is built by the people, and they deserve to have it carried forward through to November, because the stakes are not just about control of the U.S. Senate and control of the Supreme Court. And it's not just about saving democracy. The stakes are about the future of our friends and neighbors who are really struggling right now. The folks like my parents were, a carpenter, and my mom who worked nights in a light bulb factory and stayed home with three young babies during the day. I know what it's like. I know what folks are going through right now. And we need fighters who will stand up for them.
8: With just 30 seconds left here, it does appear that Senator Collins' campaign is likely going to keep bringing up the allegations against Plattner, including those voters knew about before. What should the Democratic response be?
15: We need to move forward to November. And I'm running in part to unify the party, to bring forward the progressive change that Plattner represented, but also to represent the women who've broken glass ceilings, who've been battle-tested, like Janet Mills. I can bring the party together.
8: That is Maine Secretary of State Shenna Bellows. She's running to replace Graham Plattner as Maine's Democratic Senate nominee. Madam Secretary, thanks so much for joining us this morning.
15: Thank you.
8: We've been talking to other Democrats running to replace Plattner. You can listen at npr.org. This is NPR News.
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16: Good morning, I'm Laurie Kane at the BBC. The Spanish Prime Minister has thanked emergency services while visiting the scene of one of the country's deadliest wildfires in Almería in the southeast, which killed at least 13 people and scorched 70 square kilometres. Pedro Sanchez said there needed to be better prevention and preparedness for wildfires.
17: I want to say that we've been offered the solidarity of many European governments who also are suffering the consequences of climate change in the form of wildfires or other events. And I think that the cooperation with Europe is also going to be needed.
16: British regulators have approved human trials of a new vaccine to tackle the Ebola outbreak in the Democratic Republic of Congo. The vaccine from the University of Oxford is one of four being developed. The BBC's Fergus Walsh.
18: The vaccine against the Bundibugyo species of Ebola is based on the same technology as used in the Oxford AstraZeneca COVID jab. The trial will assess the safety of the Ebola vaccine as well as monitoring immune responses.
16: And Hungary's parliament will vote later today on changing the constitution, including removing the president and limiting the terms of MPs and judges. Prime Minister Péter Modrál's government is flexing its landslide victory to unravel the policies and institutions of the former administration of Viktor Orbán. I'm Laurie Kane at the BBC in London.
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6: For 91.9 KVCR News, I'm Madison Ahmet, and this is Economics IE. Growing Inland Achievement, a nonprofit dedicated to career attainment and economic prosperity here in the Inland Empire, has received a grant from the Gates Foundation to improve advising, expand dual enrollment programs, and strengthen career learning. The grant will help the organization continue to create pathways for Inland Empire students to prepare for the workforce. Meanwhile, a bill advancing in the state legislature would let insurance companies track how you drive in exchange for a possible discount on your premium. Levi Sumagasai with our California newsroom partner CalMatters has the details.
23: If Assembly Bill 311 passes, insurers would be able to monitor data about drivers' speed, braking force, swerving habits, and more using telematics, a system that can transmit data. Insurers can collect driver data through smartphone apps or other technology that's embedded in a vehicle. Only drivers who opt in would be tracked. Assemblymember Tina McKinner, a Democrat from Inglewood, wrote the bill. At a hearing last month, she told fellow lawmakers she's lost three friends in vehicle crashes in the past several years. She hopes her proposal helps incentivize safer driving behavior. Privacy advocates oppose the bill. So does California's own Department of Insurance, which says it's not compatible with state insurance law. An insurance department spokesperson told CalMatters the agency is meeting with McKinner's staff to discuss its concerns.
6: That's CalMatters' Levi Sumagasai. California is the only state in the nation that does not allow insurers to use telematics in setting rates. And a federal judge has rejected a Trump administration effort to shift how states spend federal homelessness money. It's a win for California in what's been an ongoing legal battle. Marisa Kendall with our California newsroom partner CalMatters has more.
24: The Trump administration has been pushing since last year to require states to reprioritize how they spend federal homelessness money. The idea is to shift funding priorities away from permanent housing and toward temporary shelters and programs that require sobriety. This is the opposite of how California currently prioritizes homeless funding. California counties spend 90% of these funds on long-term housing, which experts say is the most effective way to get someone out of homelessness. This latest ruling, which came down in late June, voids Trump's 2025 funding change, though the judge stopped short of banning the Trump administration from making such changes in the future.
6: That was our California newsroom partner, CalMatters' Marisa Kendall. California Attorney General Rob Bonta joined more than 20 other states in a new lawsuit, this time challenging additional actions the federal government has taken in 2026 to steer funding away from permanent housing programs. Meanwhile, the race is on to raise $6 million more to stop a development on land in Big Bear where beloved eagles Jackie and Shadow fish and hang out. While the land is not where the nest is, eagle advocates say the development would deprive Jackie, Shadow, and their offspring of an undeveloped lakeshore to hunt for food. Friends of Big Bear Valley and the San Bernardino Mountain Land Trust have been trying to stop the development for two decades. The Eagle Livestream founder, the late Sandy Steers, made one final effort to stop the development by brokering a deal with a developer to buy the land. If the Friends of Big Bear Valley can raise the money by July 31st, they'll put the land in a trust to conserve it in perpetuity. Jenny Voisart is with Friends of Big Bear Valley.
0: If the money isn't raised by July 31st, and we're able to raise at least $3 million, then there is a backup financing option that can be put into place where we could continue to essentially fundraise and pay off the land. But then we add in an interest rate with quarterly payments and it becomes a very difficult situation.
6: Voisart says they've raised $4 million, so they qualify for that option, but the interest wouldn't be feasible. She says she can't say much about it, but they are scrambling to find large donors. Thanks for joining us for this week's Economics IE. The segment is supported by the Novak family. For KVCR News, I'm Madison Ament.
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3: 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The time is 6:50. Today in the valleys, we'll have partly cloudy skies, a slight chance of showers and thunderstorms this afternoon, and highs today from the low to upper 90s. For our mountain communities today, partly cloudy skies this morning, then mostly cloudy with a chance of showers and thunderstorms this afternoon as well. Highs today from the lower 70s to lower 80s in the higher elevations, low to upper 80s, below 6,000 feet today. We do have an extreme heat watch that will take effect Tuesday morning, continuing until Thursday. We could see temperatures from the mid-90s to as high as 107 in some spots in the valleys. And a quick check of our roadways showing a new incident on the 15 North at Wyrick that's on the right shoulder. Looks like slow speeds starting around Lake Street. This is 91.9 KVCR. It's 6:51.
2: 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I'm A. Martinez.
8: And I'm Michelle Martin. Good morning. Italian Yannick Sinner is now a back-to-back Wimbledon champion. He defeated Germany's Alexander Zverev in four sets on Sunday. The women's final on Saturday featured two Czech players. Linda Noskova took home the title. Scooby Axon was covering Wimbledon for USA Today Sports, where he's also an enterprise reporter, and he's with us now. Good morning.
4: Good morning.
8: So Sinner lost the first set but went on to win. Was it a tough match for him?
4: Yeah, in the sense that when you look back at what he did in the French Open, he was expected to win, and then he flamed out in the second round because of the heat. In London this week, everybody talked about the heat, so when he lost the first set, everybody was like, oh, here we go again. But he battled back and just blitzed them in the final two sets to win back-to-back titles.
8: So you just mentioned he didn't make it very far in the French Open, which surprised a lot of people. How important was this win at Wimbledon for him?
4: Back-to-back champions, which has happened a handful of times. And also, you have to keep in mind that his biggest competitor, Carlos Alcaraz, has been out most of the year with a wrist injury. So he's expected to win these tournaments pretty easily. But, you know, again, tennis is a finicky sport, and anybody can beat anybody at any time. So for him to come back and win Wimbledon is impressive.
8: Let me go back to Novak Djokovic.
4: Yes.
8: He has 24 Grand Slam titles, the record, but he hasn't had any in a few years, and he lost to Zinner in the semifinal. Do people think Djokovic has another Grand Slam in him?
4: He does. This is what he does. He basically skips the pre-tournament tournaments, the majors, and then shows up at, like, the French and Wimbledon and makes the semifinals at age 39. It's absurd what he's doing. I mean, it's absolutely
16: so
4: impressive.
16: Don't count him out.
4: Yeah, absolutely don't count him out.
16: Let's talk about the women. This is the first time Lida Noskova made it to the Grand Slam final. How did the match play out?
4: Well, she squandered in the second set 5 championship points. So when you do something like that and then it goes to a third set, you can either break down or, you know, just come back. And she came back with a vengeance. The thing about these Czech women players is they're coming on strong. And the American women, you know, need to look out. There are 9 American women in the top 50 of the rankings.
16: Wow.
4: There are 8 Chechnya women in the top 50. Now, this is a country of about 10 million people. So just imagine that the state of North Carolina had 8 women in the top 50 and the rest of the United States had 9.
16: Wow.
4: That's how impressive this is.
16: Wow. Okay, so before we let you go, about 40 seconds here, as we look ahead to the U.S. Open, what should we be watching for?
4: I will favor Jannik Sinner, and then I'm looking for Sabalenka to come back. She hasn't won a major this year. She's the defending champion here in New York. So I look for those two to come through the tournament.
16: All right. That's Scooby Axon. He covers tennis for USA Today. Scooby, thank you.
4: Thank you.
2: Nothing screams summer like ice cream. And a prominent doctor has a message. Go ahead, enjoy it. NPR's Allison Aubrey reports on how eating ice cream became part of a strategy to live a long, healthy life.
5: Zeke Emanuel is a physician who served as an advisor to the Obama administration, helping shape the Affordable Care Act. He believes in a system that invests in prevention, one that aims to keep people healthy. So when he released his book, literally titled Eat Your Ice Cream, I asked him what motivated him.
10: Mostly anger at the wellness industrial complex.
5: He says the wellness industry is selling people all kinds of things that are expensive and unproven.
10: I would say, number one, the latest fashion of peptides. Number two, whole body MRIs and other such scans. And then all sorts of supplements.
5: Marketed as anti-aging elixirs, Emanuel argues for a back-to-basics approach to maintain good health, starting with a diet you can actually enjoy. And though the title is a bit tongue-in-cheek, he points to evidence that people who are in the habit of eating ice cream actually have a lower risk of metabolic disease, despite the fact that it has a lot of sugar and fat. Researchers have dubbed this the ice cream paradox.
10: There's some data from 2014 that it appears that ice cream is actually pretty good at preventing the development of type 2 diabetes, and dairy in general is good at preventing type 2 diabetes.
5: Dairy contains whey protein that may benefit glucose regulation. That's one possible explanation of the association. Emanuel is also big on consuming more fiber and fermented foods, pointing to the need to feed the bacteria in our guts.
10: Evolution would have gotten rid of them if they weren't there for a reason. And so treating them well through eating more fermented foods, whether it's yogurt or cottage cheese or hard cheeses like Gruyere or kimchi or sauerkraut, good things for us.
5: Emanuel's other recommendations to increase your chances of a long, healthy life track with a huge body of evidence on the importance of daily habits, including exercise, social connections, and sufficient sleep. A new study published this month in the Annals of Internal Medicine finds people who skimp on sleep for just 6 weeks start to gain weight, in part because a lack of sleep throws off hunger hormones.
10: We know that biologically sleep must be important. We know it's important to consolidate long-term memories. We know it's important for DNA to repair. So there's a lot of very important elements.
5: And sleep should not be shortchanged. Emanuel's most controversial advice is do not retire.
10: What does work provide? It provides, you know, a schedule, so you get up and you go. It provides mental challenge. It provides a social environment.
5: And he says unless you consciously recreate this sense of purpose, you can increase the risk of cognitive decline. There's endless hobbies you could take up and volunteer opportunities.
10: There are lots of organizations that need help, and you have skills and you can get to know people.
5: People who may want to meet up or get ice cream.
10: I enjoy it, that's for sure.
5: Chocolate hazelnut is his flavor of the summer, and he says, everything in moderation. Allison Aubrey, NPR News.
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2: 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I'm A. Martinez.
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1: 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And we're a public service of the San Bernardino Community College District, home of Crafton Hills College and San Bernardino Valley College. We'll have partly cloudy skies with a slight chance of showers and thunderstorms across the region this afternoon. Valley highs from the low to upper 90s. And for our mountain communities today, highs from the lower 70s to upper 80s. The time is 7 o'clock.
2: Good morning. The U.S. and Iran are fighting over who has control of the Strait of Hormuz. There's little more than a month to work out a way to end the war permanently. How likely is it that the ceasefire ends with a deal? It's Morning Edition from NPR News. After Senator Lindsey Graham's death and with Mitch McConnell still out, the margins in the Senate are especially tight. Amy Martinez.
3: And I'm Michelle Martin. What are Republicans' priorities and can they pass them? Also, the only federal agency tasked with helping elections officials no longer has anyone in charge. We hear from one of the Democrats President Trump fired. And why politicians are willing to get surrounded on YouTube by people who disagree with them. It is Monday, July 13th. On this day in 1930, the first World Cup began in Uruguay. News is next.
4: Live from NPR News in Washington, I'm Kristen Wright. The U.S. and Iran are vying for control over the Strait of Hormuz amid a new wave of attacks. Stocks open mixed as crude oil prices jump. NPR's Scott Horsley reports the Dow rose about 149 points in early trading.
5: Continued fighting in and around the Strait of Hormuz has pushed oil prices higher. The international benchmark's approaching $80 a barrel. AAA says the average price of regular gas in the U.S. is now $3.87 a gallon. That's up about 8 cents from a week ago, but 21 cents lower than this time last month. Gasoline consumption in the U.S. has inched up despite the high price, but global demand for petroleum products is expected to fall this year for the first time since the pandemic downturn 6 years ago. The International Energy Agency projects that worldwide consumption of oil will drop by about 1 million barrels per day. Asian stocks were mixed overnight, up in Hong Kong, but down in Shanghai, Tokyo, and Seoul. Scott Horsley, NPR News, Washington.
4: Washington's medical examiner's office initially concludes that Senator Lindsey Graham died of an aortic dissection or tear. Graham died unexpectedly on Saturday at the age of 71. He's being remembered for his robust stance on U.S. foreign policy. Graham served in the Senate for 23 years. NPR's Eric McDaniel says the Republican was running for re-election.
6: South Carolina's Republican governor will appoint someone to serve for the remainder of this year. In early August, a special Republican primary election will be held to decide on a Republican general election candidate for November. And the winner will go on to face Democrat Annie Andrews in the general election come November. They'll be sworn in January.
4: Eric McDaniel reporting. Republican Senator Mitch McConnell of Kentucky revealed yesterday that a fall is what led to his near month-long hospitalization. It's the first time the former Senate Majority Leader has given an explanation for his absence from Congress since mid-June. The senator is 84. 31 states have reported cases of an intestinal illness that causes diarrhea. Officials say the sickness is linked to raspberries, herbs, and salads. NPR's Allison Aubrey reports.
7: Michigan has more than 1,500 cases of cyclospora and 44 reported hospitalizations. The CDC is working to confirm cases and investigate the source. Food safety experts say heating food to 158 degrees is the most effective way to kill cyclospora parasites. And Martin Bugnavage, a food safety expert, formerly with Penn State, says rinsing produce under warm water can help remove pathogens, but cyclospora is challenging.
8: The crops that we're looking at, whether it's basil or it's raspberries, are very gentle handling. And so, you know, it's not an easy thing to get rid of.
7: Symptoms can appear anywhere between 2 days and 2 weeks or more after a person was infected. Allison Aubrey, NPR News.
4: This is NPR News.
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1: And this is 91.9 KVCR. The time is 7:04. Good morning. A bill moving through the legislature aims to make it easier for landscapers to switch to electric equipment by requiring many local air districts to offer voucher programs. The measure comes 2 years after another bill took effect banning the sale of gas-powered landscaping equipment. Cap Radio's Gerardo Zavala reports.
10: Jose David Alonso is a landscaper from Altadena. He recently attended a Senate committee hearing to express concerns around a local ban on gas-powered equipment.
11: En una ocasión, un vecino me insultó por el motivo de estar usando.
10: He says he was recently insulted for using his gas-powered leaf blower while working. Someone told him that he was going to report him to the city. Alonso says that's why he's here representing his landscaping colleagues going through the same problem.
11: También están pasando por el mismo problema.
10: Alonso says buying electric equipment to replace his gear is difficult as many of the homes he used to work at were destroyed by the Eden fire last year. Daniela Gonzalez with bill sponsor California Immigrant Policy Center says current incentive programs don't consider the needs of the many immigrants who do the work.
12: Without meaningful support for the transition, local bans on gas-powered equipment could also and do push hardworking families into debt through fines and penalties.
10: Opponents, including some local air districts, argue creating and administering the voucher programs could cost more than the incentives themselves. The bill now heads to Senate Appropriations. In Sacramento, I'm Gerardo Zavala.
1: And Governor Newsom signed a bill Friday that will overhaul the role of the state superintendent. Elias LEU has more.
13: Instead of heading the California Department of Education, the superintendent will act as more of a public advocate for the school system. That includes plans for conducting independent evaluations of statewide education programs. As for the state education department, the next governor will appoint a new commissioner to head it. Earlier this year, LAS reported on how the state spent billions on a new grade for four-year-olds called transitional kindergarten without a plan to evaluate it. Details about the new superintendent role will still need to be hashed out. It's up for election this November. LEU, LAS News.
1: California lawmakers secured $128 billion for education in the 2026-27 state budget. Southern California News Group reports these funds increase support for financial aid, special education, newcomer students, and English language learners. Additionally, students in K through 6 will see a $64 million increase in the Expanded Learning Opportunities Program. The middle class scholarship program will receive an additional $167 million, serving those who attend state universities and community colleges. The budget increased $2.5 billion over last year. And where you learn something new every day. This is listener-supported NPR for the Inland Empire, 91.9 KVCR. 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It's 7:07.
2: It's Morning Edition from NPR News. May Martinez in Los Angeles, California.
14: And I'm Michelle Martin in Washington, D.C. Good morning. The U.S. and Iran continue to vie for control over the Strait of Hormuz, that crucial international waterway.
2: A new wave of U.S. strikes targeted Iranian missile and drone launchers and coastal radar sites late Sunday night. That's according to U.S. Central Command.
14: Iran responded by targeting U.S. bases in the Gulf and Jordan. For the latest, we turn to NPR's Hadil Alshalchi, who is in Istanbul. Hadil, good morning.
15: Good morning.
14: So it's been almost a week since this back and forth of strikes over the Strait of Hormuz started. Mm-hmm. What is the U.S. government saying about this latest round?
15: That's right. So U.S. Central Command released a statement late Sunday Eastern time, and they said, quote, the Strait of Hormuz is a vital maritime corridor for global trade. Iran does not control it. U.S. CENTCOM also said that they had hit dozens of Iranian targets at multiple locations with precision munitions, claiming it had degraded Iran's ability to continue attacking international shipping through the Strait of Hormuz. Iran did not respond to that claim, but said that one person was killed in the U.S. strikes and an agricultural central water pumping station was targeted in central Iran, killing a guard. Iranian officials say that brings the total number of deaths to 17 since the recent strikes began. Iran, on the other hand, said Monday it was targeting U.S. bases in Bahrain, Jordan, and Kuwait. It also targeted Oman over the weekend. Oman, of course, is a mediator in the ceasefire talks. Sirens were sounded in Bahrain and Kuwait, and the country said they were intercepting hostile attacks.
14: Now, you know, Hadil, Iran and the U.S. are almost at the halfway point of this 60-day interim deal that was meant to take us to talks to end the war permanently. So where are we with those talks?
15: I mean, honestly, the status of the talks is kind of unknown at this point. A couple of weeks ago, the Qatari foreign minister, who's a mediator, said that they would continue after Ayatollah Ali Khamenei's funeral, which ended last week. But that was also before the U.S. and Iran began to trade all of this fire. And then last week during the NATO summit, President Trump declared the ceasefire over, but then he didn't rule out further talks. And then just now, the Iranian foreign minister at a press conference said that Iran is in touch with mediators, including Oman, Qatar, and Pakistan. He said that their role was to de-escalate the situation. And then he said, quote, diplomacy has no day off. Both sides are also making competing claims over the status of the strait, and we're all feeling the consequences. The benchmark global oil price jumped more than 4% when markets opened on Monday.
14: Have we seen or heard from Iran's current leader, Mujtaba Khamenei, who is, you know, the son of the previous leader? Have we seen or heard from him since this recent exchange of strikes began?
15: We did not see him publicly, but we did hear from Mujtaba Khamenei. Well, we heard from him through a news anchor who broadcast a message from the current leader on Iranian state TV. He also didn't appear on camera. This was his second audio address to Iranians since the war began. And Mujtaba Khamenei called his father's killers, quote, criminals, and promised to uphold the legacy of the late supreme leader who was killed in U.S.-Israeli strikes in February. Let's take a listen.
16: عهد می‌بندیم که انتقام خون پاک شما و همه شهیدان این دو جنگ را.
15: We pledge to take revenge for your pure blood, he said, and all the martyrs of these two wars. He said it again via an anchor.

psychological sciences at the University of San Diego. And today we are talking about why we love underdogs and the deep psychological reasons behind that. So we'll have a lot more when we come back. This is On Point.

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1: This final note on the way out today, which comes with all due respect to the guardians of interest rates at the Federal Reserve, but also with the observation that central bankers aren't often known for their lighthearted take on things. Fed Governor Christopher Waller does get some points today, though, talking about, what else, inflation in a speech today in New York. Waller said the central bank's got to be ready to raise rates if it has to. Here's the quote. Sternly staring at inflation, he said, until it melts before our withering gaze is not an option. I don't know. I thought that was pretty good, but maybe that's just me. CPI tomorrow, by the by. Only one utterance of the phrase economic data on the program today, if you're playing along at home. Amir Bibawi, Caitlin Ash, John Gordon Noya Carr, Steve Mullis, and Stephanie Seek are the Marketplace editing staff. Kelly Silvera is the news director. And I'm Kai Rizdal. We will see you tomorrow, everybody. This is APA.
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8: I'm Scott Detrow.
9: And I'm Ilsa Chang. Ahead, a close look at the federal agents who have been deployed to Memphis.
8: Several agents have been involved in deadly use of force incidents.
10: I turned to my colleagues and I said, Memphis is next. I'm terrified that Memphis is next.
9: Plus, something that we at All Things Considered promise we know nothing about. How to sneak in some World Cup watching while at work.
8: And lowrider parades in Santa Fe.
11: I call it the flavor, man. Like cooking. Yeah. You know, you gotta put the right recipe in order to make it taste good. You know what I'm saying?
9: First, this news.
12: This is National Native News. I'm Jill Freitas. What does it mean to have a constitution? That's a question tribal leaders are going to grapple with this week in southern Arizona during a two-day seminar. KJZZ's Gabriel Pietrasio has more.
13: Up until Congress passed the landmark Indian Reorganization Act, tribes weren't seen as sovereign. That all changed in 1934.
14: What the U.S. government did was they provided these boilerplate templates. In some cases, these were literally fill-in-the-blank constitutions.
13: Dave Beeksma is from the Red Cliff Band of Lake Superior, Chippewa, in Wisconsin. He's also director of the Native Nations Institute at the University of Arizona.
14: We, the people of State Your Tribe, are constituting a constitution to do X, Y, and Z. That created some challenges for us over the next 90 years.
13: Which is why the Institute is helping tribes review these outdated texts. The U.S. Constitution has been amended 27 times.
14: Our constitutions should be like nature. They should be like our world. They should be like our communities. They should be able to grow.
13: For National Native News, I'm Gabriel Pietrazio.
12: It's still nearly 4 years off, but a growing distrust of government has those planning to help with the New Mexico 2030 census count worried about fairness and representation. Roz Brown has more.
15: It's still 4 years off, but a growing distrust of government has those planning to help with the New Mexico 2030 census count worried about fairness and representation. The count is conducted every 10 years by the U.S. Census Bureau. State demographer Robert Radigan says New Mexico has had a constant problem with undercounting of first-generation immigrant families and Native Americans, primarily because addresses are missing from the Census Bureau's address list.
16: Those reasons include non-standard addressing, fieldwork limitations, there's the language and cultural barriers, and distrust of the federal government. The Hispanic community in particular.
15: Radigan says census undercounts can prevent tribal communities and other groups from receiving federal funding. He notes the state's financial investment in a program called the Local Update of Census Addresses for the 2020 census was highly successful, adding more than 100,000 previously overlooked addresses. He believes the state could see more gains if some $300,000 are allocated by the state legislature for the 2030 census. Compared to other agencies, the Trump administration's staff cuts to the Census Bureau have been minimal. About 300 workers, or 25% of the Bureau's employees, were laid off during broader federal downsizing. But Radigan worries it still could be detrimental.
16: That 25% of staff represented well north of 50% of the institutional knowledge, folks who'd been through two or three censuses.
15: In 2019, the U.S. Supreme Court ruled the first Trump administration could not include a question about citizenship on the 2020 census form. But there are new efforts in Congress to add a similar question in 2030. States with a majority of Democratic voters argued such a question could discourage legal and illegal immigrants from responding and make the population count less accurate. Radigan says there also are efforts underway by congressional Republicans to limit the Census Bureau's contact strategies.
16: The policy in 2020 was six knocks on the door. They want to limit that to two contacts. That would be extremely problematic, and it would almost certainly depress the count in New Mexico more so than in other states.
15: This is Roz Brown, New Mexico News Connection. Find our trust indicators at publicnewsservice.org.
12: And I'm Jill Freitas.

0: There can be a lot to worry about when selling a car, but not when you donate it to this station. I'm Elena Moore from NPR. Cars, trucks, and RVs go a long way to pay for what you hear. Here's how to get started.
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2: Just about 2 minutes. Coming up, Santa Fe is among many American communities that celebrate lowrider culture. The cars are works of art and expressions of pride. At a parade, people talk about efforts to win funding for a museum. A close look here, just a little over 5 minutes away. Just a little bit later in the program, Jonah Neal, 25, was struck by Homeland Security Investigations agent in May. There have been at least 4 deadly shootings related to the task force. A closer look here, just about 15 minutes away. This and more as All Things Considered continues at 91.9 KVCR.
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2: A traffic hazard just listed a minute or two back on the 15 North, right around 4th Street. On this one, it looks like a vehicle pulling a trailer affecting the slow lane. Also a hazard looking at the 215 northbound north of Orange Show Road. 3 or 4 orange traffic cones in the number 3 lane. Onto the 15 once again, southbound now with a hazard south of El Cerrito Road. On this one, we have a vehicle affecting the general purpose area of the roadway. Still partly cloudy this evening, then becoming mostly clear. Inland valley lows in the low to mainly mid-60s. The highs back to just either side of 100 tomorrow and maybe up to around 107 to 108 on Wednesday. And by the weekend, cooling down to the mid-90s anyway. Maybe back to the upper 90s Sunday or Monday. Thanks again for joining us here at KVCR 91.9 FM or kvcrnews.org. 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
5: This is All Things Considered from NPR News. I'm Elsa Chang.
6: And I'm Scott Detrow. Old electric vehicle batteries can be recycled. In fact, they have to be recycled. If they're not, they are hazardous waste. But if they are recycled, they are a valuable resource. The problem? As NPR's Camila Domonoske reports, the economics of battery recycling do not always pencil out.
7: Okay, are you there?
5: Thomas Andrade called me from his family's salvage yard in Massachusetts as workers prepped Chevy Volt batteries to ship out for recycling. The T-shaped batteries, more than 5 feet long, were very carefully strapped down to a pallet. And you do have to be careful because lithium batteries can catch fire.
7: I would still put that one there, too. Two here and then three over.
8: Three over.
5: Salvage yards make money by taking old cars apart and finding value in them. Parts that can be reused, scrap metal worth some money. And there are valuable minerals in these batteries. Andrade's sending them to a battery recycler who will shred them into something called black mass, a powder rich in lithium and nickel and manganese and cobalt. So how much money will the salvage yard make off this deal? Well, none.
7: The good thing with these is they'll at least take them at no expense. However, there's no revenue.
5: And Andrade feels pretty lucky to get $0. Meanwhile, across the state, Brian Bashand of Westover Salvage Yard was staring at another EV battery. This one, roughly the size and shape of a mattress, was from Tesla. It could be a moneymaker if a Tesla driver buys it as a replacement battery.
9: I think ours is priced at like $1,200 because when we try to price our parts to sell, we don't run a museum here.
5: But so far, this might as well be a museum piece. No one's buying it. 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He's priced it out.
9: That was going to cost me, if it was just one battery, $1,800 in total.
5: That's right. He'll either make more than $1,000 or he'll be out of pocket $1,800. Shipping hazardous materials is expensive.

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1: 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NPR has learned that the Department of Health and Human Services will not be finalizing its most aggressive attempt to end gender-affirming care for youth nationally. We'll have a closer look here about 15 minutes away. Also, the redistricting carried out by Tennessee lawmakers divides a community of black voters along the same line as highways split them 60 years ago, and they say it weakens their power once again. This story, just about 5 minutes away. A collision reported on the 215 northbound just about a minute ago south of Central Avenue. Box trucks in the center divider here. Looks like maybe two, and also another vehicle, an SUV, blocking the middle lane. Under the 210 east with a collision reported east of Cherry Avenue. It looks like the vehicles have pulled now into the center divider. Partly cloudy this evening, then becoming mostly clear with inland valley lows, mainly in the mid-60s. Just either side of 100 for the highs tomorrow, up to around possibly 107 to 108 on Wednesday. Cooling slightly going toward the weekend, but still just getting down to maybe the mid-90s. It's 20 minutes past 4. Thanks for joining us at 91.9 KVCR.
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3: 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I'm Scott Detrow.
4: And I'm Elsa Chang. An Immigration and Customs Enforcement officer shot and killed a man in Maine today. According to the Office of Independent Maine Senator Angus King, the victim was a man in his 20s. And he was not the target of the warrant that ICE was trying to serve. Maine Public's immigration reporter Ari Snyder has been following this story and joins us now. Hi, Ari.
5: Hi, Elsa.
4: Hi. Okay, can you just take us through what happened today?
5: Yeah, so we first heard about this shooting this morning in Biddeford. It's a small city about 20, 25 minutes from Portland. We've got a reporter who lives in Biddeford, so he was able to get to the scene very quickly. A couple others of us hustled down there as quick as we could. Mm-hmm. And the story that my colleagues and I heard from witnesses and neighbors was that an ICE agent had shot and killed someone in a car. And then as the morning went on, we had that story corroborated from state officials and immigrant rights groups. They were saying that the man was in his 20s and from Colombia, and I've also been hearing that he has a partner and a young child.
4: Mm. And now you know from Senator King's office that this man who was shot to death this morning was not the man that ICE agents were looking to remove from the country, right? Well, what kind of explanation are we hearing as to how this all happened?
5: Well, in short, no detailed explanation as of yet. That piece about the victim not being the target of the warrant, we just learned that from a spokesperson for Senator Angus King's office. That's very, very new information. And Basically, he told us that the victim was, quote, not the target of the warrant. That's it. And so the spokesperson says that info comes from the Department of Homeland Security Secretary Mark Wayne Mullen. We don't know much more than that as of now. We're still waiting on ICE to release more info. Certainly raises more questions. Right, then it answers. Mm-hmm. The details are sparse, but the state attorney general's office says ICE officers were conducting an operation relating to a final order of removal when, quote, the subject attempted to flee in a vehicle in the direction of the officer and was fatally shot, end quote. Now, of course, we got that statement before we learned the victim was not the target of the operation. But either way, the state attorney general's office says it's investigating in cooperation with local, state, and federal law enforcement.
4: Okay. And Ari, can you talk a little bit about Biddeford, the city where this all happened, and what the reaction has been like there so far?
5: Yeah, so Biddeford's a small city. It's maybe, you know, a little over 20,000 people. And it's got deep immigrant roots, in part because it was a mill town, and so it drew a lot of French Canadians. And now it has growing immigrant communities from other parts of the